0: prepare for flash flooding and minor river rises. Widespread rainfall and thunderstorms are forecast over the coming days. Daily totals of 20 to 40 millimetres are likely, with localised falls up to 80 millimetres possible. Day two of a renewed search for a four-year-old boy is underway in South Australia. Gus was last seen at a remote property near Yunta 8 months ago. Police hope recent rain could uncover new evidence. Gus's disappearance has been declared a major crime, though no charges have been laid. Research shows rates of early onset bowel cancer could double every 20 years if current trends continue. Each year, nearly 1,900 Australians are diagnosed with the disease, equivalent to about 5 new cases every day. Medical oncologist and Bowel Cancer Australia spokesperson Dr. Prasad Kure says new approaches are urgently needed to detect and treat the disease in younger patients.
1: The decade trend for young men is 6.7%, while it is 10.1% for young women. The second issue is that young women get pregnant in this age group, and pregnancy always makes it harder to diagnose cancer. So it is particularly affecting young women disproportionately, not just in numbers, but in the quality of the outcomes they have.
0: Surveys are being carried out in Queensland's Moreton Bay region to determine the koala population and guide conservation efforts. Drones mounted with thermal cameras are being used to detect koalas, with field personnel and detection dogs on the ground collecting scats for health analysis. Surveys will be undertaken between 10 p.m. and 5 a.m. from now until the 11th of June, with the results expected later this year. Turning to sport, New South Wales and Queensland are finalising preparations ahead of tonight's men's State of Origin opener in Sydney. 10 players will make their debut: Ethan Strange, Tolu Kula, Blake Brayley, Adam Fanua-Blake, Victor Radley and Casey McLean for the Blues, and Sam Walker, Jojo Fifita, Max Plath and Britton Nicara for the Maroons. And in cricket, Mitch Marsh has been ruled out of Australia's one-day international series against Pakistan with an ankle injury. Josh Inglis will captain the team in the absence of Marsh, Pat Cummins and Travis Head.
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8: Welcome. I'm QL of Landfill. I'm an Aboriginal Canadian, as you can probably hear from my accent, from the Cayuga Tchekliset tribe. This is my story about my time inside Australia's New South Wales prison system, and how music got me through. Jailbreaks coming right to your cell. 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A warning that stories and lyrics you're about to hear may be distressing or may offend some listeners and be unsuitable for young audiences. If something upsets you, call Australia's Prisons Mental Health Hotline on your centre's call phone. Or on the outside, Australia's lifeline is 111314 11 13 14. And make sure you talk to someone. Welcome to the show, everybody. 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
8: Yo, coming to you from the inside of John Maroney 2. My artist name now is QL of Landfill. I'm a rapper, singer, songwriter, producer.
9: I was incarcerated in Australia about 5 years ago now. I spent 3 years between Long Bay, freaking Windsor, and Silverwater. I've been where you guys are at before, and it sucks. Some of the guys I knew might still be there. How you doing, boys? Hope you're almost out. Today I am coming to you from my bedroom studio in New Westminster, BC, around, you know, Vancouver. If you look on a map, it's just above Seattle. BC is British Columbia, the second biggest province in Canada. Vancouver is basically the West Coast, Los Angeles, and Toronto is the East Coast equivalent of New York. That's where I was born and raised. Right now, it's a beautiful sunny day. The weather outside, it's summer here. I know it's getting a little cooler out there. I mean, the sun always shines in Sydney. So sit back, enjoy the show. Be honest, I miss some of you. The reason I'm back here on jailbreak is I remember what it was like being back in there. I remember everything. Wearing your greens. I'm just glad I wasn't in America. Because I would not have survived in there. Because at least in Australia, you're probably going to be okay. Anyway, I'm here to tell you my story because, I don't know, I'm hoping that someone somewhere might be able to get some inspiration out of it. Someone might be sitting in a cell, in a holding cell, freaking, or even on remand right now, just hoping that everything will be okay and not knowing what you're going to get or not knowing what's going to happen to you. A lot of us go through that. Everybody goes through that where you don't know, and it's scary as hell. You just got to mentally prepare for it. You'll get through. Everybody gets through. You will get through this, and there will be a life outside for you. If I was to describe myself, I'm very quirky, I guess. I'm a little all over the place. I'm not a tough guy. I never have been. I'm a decent guy. I'll show you respect. Physically, like, I got a dad bod. It's the adverse of a six-pack. It's just what happens when we get older and we get lazy. It's the dad bod. I'm 32. I don't know, about 6 feet. You know, your average bloke, I guess you could say. Sounds weird when a Canadian says it. I've been out of custody nearly 5 years now. Life's been nuts, to say the least. A roller coaster still up to this day. It's hard and it sucks. The transition between prison and the real world. It's not an easy thing to do, depending on what you got outside or inside, but it's better to be out than in, because at least you have a chance to make a future. Everybody's number comes up, and eventually you'll get out. Don't go back in. It's too easy to do when you think you have nothing. Everybody's struggle is different. Things can happen very quickly, and you don't even realize how the hell you got there. I was in Sydney for 3 months before I got arrested. I ended up getting involved in something stupid, going in on a commercial quantity of a border-controlled substance. I was in a situation where I just thought I had no other choice. I'd been around drugs since I was 13 or 14. I would describe myself more as a social partier, became close to an addiction. In high school, alcohol was a bit of an issue for me. It runs in my family. Like, my dad died of alcoholism. Like, a liter of freaking vodka a day. So I'm like, he died of stomach cancer. Tried a little bit of everything. I didn't really like cocaine then. I never really got into that until my early 20s. Then it became a regular thing. My drug of choice was definitely cocaine by the end of it. But I could go without it. I didn't need it every day. I wanted it when it was around, but I didn't really need it when it wasn't. I've never been into injecting. I snorted it. One time I did accidentally do heroin thinking it was cocaine. Big line of it, and then I almost died on a bathroom floor. That was an accident. Never again. That was kind of where I was at with it. There was times in the last year before I stopped using where I'd start to use alone, and that's when you know it starts becoming a problem, is when you start to want to use alone. That's a slippery slope. You're no longer using to be social. You're using to just get away from your head. I'm not going to be that guy to sit in the corner and tell you, don't do drugs, kids. Being safe about it, that's the most important thing. It has taken so many more lives. It's put people behind bars for no reason. There's no shame in any of it. We all have our vices. We got to stop villainizing all the people who use. Realize when you need help and don't be afraid to ask for it. Help the people who freaking need it and want to be helped. Help the people who freaking need it and want to be helped.

0: then turning around, just hearing my name, and then next thing I knew, me in cuffs. I wasn't completely stupid. I didn't even know what I was picking up, but I knew it was something. It was really scary. I thought my life was over. I thought there was no hope for me. I thought my 20s, my 30s, I thought everything was gone. I thought any sense of a future that I'd have was gone. I just shut down. I don't remember a whole lot of it. I just remember shutting down and thinking the world was over. The first time I was in a cell, it felt like there was nothing left. I felt like pure hopelessness. I felt lost. I felt like the world was over. Being a Canadian traveler in an Australian prison felt like I was stuck. I was so far away from home, and I thought I was never going to get home again. I didn't know what was going to happen to me. I didn't know what the laws were. When I got into the first holding cell, and there was a painting on the wall, it was some graffiti, and it said, "Smile, life ain't so bad." And I remember thinking at that moment, if I get under 10 years, I'll be happy. I ended up with 3. Yeah, the worst time was basically just when I got arrested. When I first got to a real cell after the holding cell, I had a couple of good cellmates. I had a pretty good run of cellmates. They were younger guys like me, mostly, in similar situations or less time or whatever, but we always managed to crack jokes, have a good time whenever we could. Pretty much all my cellmates, they were pretty awesome guys. If it wasn't for my cellmates, I don't know if I would have ever got through as well as I did. They kept me level. They kept me freaking not thinking about my current situation. And I felt like I'd never see anybody I knew ever again. This was my first time in prison. That was my only time in prison. I ain't going back. We were locked in for almost 3 months straight. I remember when I was at Long Bay, I found one book, The Power of One. It was drenched from rain outside in the yard. I read that 8 times in a month. The entire time on remand was just me doing my head in, wondering, am I getting 3 years? Am I getting 6 years? I started completely sobering up. I dreamed a lot more. I noticed that all I did was dream, like almost every single day. I still remember some of those dreams. It got to the point of dreaming that every night for first 6-7 months, I dreamt that I was at home. This is definitely part of the trauma. It's something that you're wondering if you're ever gonna see anybody you know again. When I got home, the dreams flipped. Every night for the first 6 months I was home, I would dream I was in jail again, and then I'd wake up at home. And those dreams actually lasted about a year too. It's all part of the trauma. It's all part of everything you've gone through, and I was so far away from home. When I was arrested, right before, I had told my mom I'll be home in 2 weeks. Then I get arrested. 2 weeks later, Silverwater finally found my mom's phone number. I didn't remember anybody's number. When you get arrested, you have to remember somebody's number, or you aren't going to be able to contact anyone until they find them for you. I remember telling my mom, I told her, and she freaked out. She was upset. It's just a lot of confusion and panic and fear. No, everyone thought I was gone forever. I'm lucky I have the family I do. Like, and a lot of people don't get that. It was a lot of heartache for everybody in my family from the time I got arrested till I got out finally. I'm QL of Landfill from the Cayuga Checklist Tribe, a guest of Her Majesty's Hotel. This is Jailbreak. Back after this. Don't go away.
1: 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No needles, no sickness. 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
2: Too easy. 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
1: Yeah, my missus is stoked too, cuz. 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It's a confidential service. The bleach has been replaced with yellow liquid called Fincol. It's used exactly the same way as bleach. It's important to flush all the Fincol out of the fit using cold water. Only use cold water to clean out injecting equipment, as hot water clots blood.

0: I'm QL of Landfill. I'm an Aboriginal Canadian from the Cayuga Checklisset tribe. I'm a rapper, singer, songwriter, producer. This is my story about my time inside Australia's New South Wales prison system and how music got me through. I loved making music. I wrote almost 900 pages of lyrics in the 3 years that I was there. That's what I did. That was my thing. That's what I love. That I was writing lyrics to the radio. Do you know how annoying it is to write lyrics to beats that change every 3 minutes? It's annoying as hell. I tried to teach myself as much as I could. I can play now. I had a lot of help in there. I knew piano and music theory already, so I spent 3 months writing a book of guitar chords. Because I didn't know how to play guitar, I just transferred everything I knew over from piano to it. And I just wrote a 100-page book to teach myself because I had no way of getting a book. I didn't have the internet, so it was just the easiest way I knew to figure out where everything was on it. Piece by Piece was something I wrote when I was in jail. 6 months before I got released, it was pretty much all about my life before prison, imagining what it would be like when I got on that plane, when I finally went home, and everything that had happened. For now, all I got is a live version of it because I did it for a showcase. Piece by Piece.
1: 3 years later and 5,000 miles from home, I'm on a plane back, wondering what changed while I was gone, so far away from

0: I was just saying goodbye, because if some things never change, then I might not even be alive.
1: Being a Canadian in Australian prison, finally leaving Long Bay, after I got sentenced and then going off to Windsor, compared to maximum, it was kind of like a summer camp for all the bad kids.
2: What is it?
1: I had hard times, yeah. Everybody has hard times in prison. You freaking treat people with respect, pay off your debts if you have any, and try not to incur any freaking debts. Do the right thing, just do you. Make a couple friends, chill with those friends, do your laps, work out, try and better yourself. All I did in there was try and better myself. I know it sounds easy. No, it's not. Oh, I had one visit from my grandma who was just traveling through Australia at the time.
3: The visits. The visits is...
1: I remember Grandma. She showed up at the visit, and I was like, this is just the hand I was dealt. And she's like, the hand you dealt yourself. Thank you, Grandma. I love you.
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7: Yo. 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
8: What's up, man?
1: She played a couple of my songs she found on Spotify. I hadn't made anything new in years.
7: It's like no one's really gone until they've forgotten, right?
8: Shit.
7: And as long as we get the word out, we'll always be remembered. Goddamn right.
1: One day they mustered us outside when I was at John Maroney 2 because a kangaroo tripped the sensor and they thought an inmate was escaping.
2: What is it?
1: Outside at night. And I looked up and I realized this is the first time I've seen the starry sky in 2 years. Honestly, I still have a pair of my jail clothes. I think I got my MIN card somewhere. 537968, holy crap. That is the MIN number. Wow! That is ingrained. I can't believe I remembered that. My name is QL of Landfill. MIN number 537968 from the Cayuga Checklist Tribe. Jailbreak's coming right to your cell, wherever you are in the prison system, on Corey Radio 93.7 FM. I'm here sharing my music, my story. Today I am coming to you from my bedroom studio, New Westminster, BC, around, you know, Vancouver. If you look on a map, it's just above Seattle. Right now, it's a beautiful sunny day. The weather outside, it's summer here. 4 in the morning. I'm a night owl. I'm bad like that. Even when I was in prison, I would stay up till like 3 in the morning watching shows and then get forced out of my cell at 7:30. Still have dreams about that too. When I got released, I felt over the world. I had a calendar at the end of it when there was 2 months left. I remember they came, they got me, everybody saying, later, Canada. It was crazy. I actually recently found a card that said your one-way ticket to freedom, and it was signed by all the boys and the chaplain, Wally. Shout out to Wally. I love you, Wally. Thank you for everything. I miss you, Wally. If I ever want to come back to Australia, I have to pay $1,500 and plus the ticket to get there. The Australian government ended up paying for the ticket, and it's what's deemed as a non-liable loan. And then when I get there, the government decides if I'm okay to let in, which they probably won't let me in, but they said after 3 years I could apply to come. Thank you for not sending a loan shark. I appreciate it. When I was leaving the jail, was the first time in 3 years there that I saw kangaroos. What the hell, Australia? I saw kangaroos on the last day. I ate one before I saw one. I went straight from the jail to the airport. Got into the holding cell at the airport. They asked me if I wanted a burger. Hell yes, get me a Whopper. Oh man, that first burger was amazing. I said I was going to spend $100 on a pizza and get every topping. I still got to do that. Getting on the plane felt like the world was finally going to be okay again. I had the 2 bags I got arrested with. It felt like I had a whole new chance to make the world work, and I was finally over this freaking nightmare. And believe me, there is a lot that happened after prison that was much worse than prison. My sister was waiting at the airport, my mom, my dad, my grandma, grandpa, my friends. crazy. Just everybody's like happy to see me again, not even having had smokes for like the last 6 months. Second I got off the plane, I saw my sister and I was just like, give me a smoke. I need one after what I just went through. Like it was like a bad night. I'm thankful. I'm grateful for the people that I have in my life. I know a lot of you in there probably don't have some of the support that I had. You guys can do this. It's all about perseverance and who you are. Like, I was there with nobody. Everybody who knew me already knew what happened when I got home. I got a job a week after I got out of jail. I didn't tell management. I didn't tell them anything. I have no criminal record in Canada. I'm lucky in that way. I'd rather people know who I am. You got to learn to love yourself. That's something that's taken me almost 32 years. I'm only just learning to love myself in the last like year or two. The first year I was home, Dad, he was an alcoholic. I remember when I got off the plane, I looked at him and everything had changed after 3 years. And it just, he wasn't looking like he used to be. He looked sick. He looked like a shell of himself. So he got stomach cancer. I was happy that he made it till I got off the plane and I got to spend a few months with him before he was gone. Just under a year after I got home, he was in the hospital. 2 weeks of hell and it was over. He was 59. Yeah, I miss him. Like, I was just happy that he made it till I got home at the very least. That my dad's side is the Aboriginal, and his brothers and sister, dad, he was messed up, but they're all messed up from my grandpa. My dad's trauma, my grandpa beat my grandma, he freaking beat all the kids. He always tried to be a dad, despite how messed up he was because of his life. And I always appreciated the fact that I had a dad who at least tried, because a lot of people don't get that. I grew up in Burnaby, BC, outside of New Westminster. It's near Vancouver. It's all the same area. Then I moved to Surrey. It's like your King's Cross. There was a lot of bad stuff that happened all the time. Mom pulled me out and like lied about her address to get me into Burnaby school again, because that's probably what saved me from being a delinquent. In high school, my nickname was Doo to Doo. People would see me walk in a room. They'd be like, Doo-doo-doo-doo-doo-doo-doo-doo-doo-doo-doo. Clueless all the time. Everywhere I went, be like, oh, I guess this is what we're doing. All right. Let's just say everybody was very surprised I was the one to go to jail, because I was the one sitting back. And you guys are idiots. When I started out music, I started out at this program called Emanate Sound for at-risk youth of anything, violence, drug culture, guns, anything. At risk of depression, anxiety. And that's where I started writing. And I still work with my producer, who I met there today. I spent 4 years at the Art Institute of Vancouver learning sound engineering. I didn't even realize how much music did for me. It's my mental health. When I'm stressed out, I make a song. It's the only way I manage to work through the thoughts in my head. I was in the worst depression of my life 3 years after I got out of prison. Me and my ex were having major issues. Things were just getting to me really badly. I would never hurt myself, but at the time I didn't want to even live anymore. Like, I had just given up on everything, and I've never been suicidal, but that was the closest I've ever felt to wanting to freaking not be here anymore. People don't understand that it takes such a tight grip. They're like, oh, just get over it. Just get over it. It's not something that you can just get over. You have to focus on it and work to feel better. You could have everything and still feel like this. Music is my therapy. It's the only thing that helps get these thoughts out of my head. Music is the only thing that dragged me out, broke the spell for me, brought me back out, getting my negative emotions out and like putting them into a song. If I wanted to not be so sad all the time, I wanted to not think that there was no hope, feel better. When I got home from prison, I moved in with my best friend, Jesse. I'd known since I was a kid. Shaved head, little fat boy, and just walking around a giant half-wolf dog named Lobo. Everybody in the neighborhood knew him because he was just this tiny fat kid walking around a giant dog that was three times his size and super friendly.
4: A warning, some of the story you're about to hear may be distressing. Make sure you talk to someone about it.
1: He was a really genuine person. We both went through similar depressions. He was my best friend. I moved out finally after about a year and a half of living with him to move in with my girlfriend at the time. I went and got a TV for him at Best Buy 2 weeks before New Year's, not knowing that would be the last time I ever saw him. Nobody knows still exactly what happened, but he was found overdosed in his bed.
6: he was gone, just like that. There was fentanyl in the cocaine. It killed him, and it took my best friend from me. He's shaped my entire existence after jail, and I'm just thankful that I had somebody like that in my life. I tried to write songs for so long for him. It took me almost 2 years after his death to finally get the words right. You don't know him, but we all have a story like this with somebody we love. And I'm just thankful that I had somebody like that in my life. My girlfriend at the time struggled with addiction. If she was alone, she'd be dead right now. We'd gotten into a horrible fight. We got her to the hospital, everything. She's alive now because I was there. Don't use alone and take care of yourselves. And don't worry about being charged, even if you have illicit drugs, if you're using, they can't do anything. If you're calling to save somebody, that's the only thing that matters. She moved back to Kelowna, which is 4 and a bit hour drive. On top of everything else going on in life, she found out that she was pregnant. I was honestly scared as hell when I found out. Being a dad, it feels amazing. It's difficult watching my son grow up over the phone. I love seeing my son smile. I love making him laugh. And I talk to him 3 times a week on video chat, and I go up there whenever I can. And I'm thankful that he has a good mom. I love him so much.
1: 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Tune in again next week. The Community Radio Network. I hope that wherever you are right now, we all have our pain inside. We all have something we need to heal from. And I hope that you heal from yours. Thanks for listening. Take care. But I just wish that-

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2: Hello and welcome to Diffusion. Sit back and relax while we infect your brain with weird and wonderful science. I'm Ian Wolfe. On this edition, I bring you the Andes Hantavirus. And news of CSIRO getting more money and more cuts at the same time.

too many scientists fired, mate. Last year, CSIRO Chief Executive Doug Hilton announced that due to a funding shortfall of $1 billion, a further 350 scientists would lose their jobs on top of the 850 scientists sacked in the last few years. CSIRO's yearly budget is $1 billion, but in real terms, it was at its lowest funding level since 1978. Last year, after public protests and petitions, the federal government restored $278 million in funding. But Doug Hilton declared that job cuts would still go through. Now in 2026, the Treasurer has announced an extra $387.4 million in funding over the next 4 years, but Doug Hilton insists that all the scientists must still lose their jobs and the restructuring away from public benefit science must continue. Being cut is research into the environment, waste management, net zero energy, agriculture and food, minerals, and health. The CSIRO's most recent annual report shows that Dr. Hilton was paid $965,253 in 2024-2025. This was made up of $762,807 base salary, $139,474 performance bonus, and $26,106 worth of other benefits and allowances, plus superannuation and long service leave, and a 2.4% remuneration tribunal increase kicks in later this year. It's almost as if the cuts had nothing to do with finances at all.

0: it's such a shame.
1: Hantavirus. The cruise ship MV Hondius, with 150 people on board, had an outbreak of Andes hantavirus, causing hantavirus pulmonary syndrome, HPS. It spreads through the air in aerosol and droplets, just like measles, chickenpox, influenza, and COVID, amongst many other airborne diseases. Health experts from the World Health Organization say the risk of a major outbreak is very low, because the virus is not very contagious. So far, 8 people have been identified as infected, with 2 more showing mild symptoms, and 3 people have died. That's 11 people confirmed infected out of 150. Until now, the Andes hantavirus has been found mainly in parts of Argentina and Chile. Early symptoms of hantavirus infection include fever, headache, muscle aches, nausea, fatigue, and difficulty breathing, which look like many other illnesses. In some people, infection can progress to hantavirus pulmonary syndrome. Breathing problems are caused by the immune system causing fluid to leak into the lungs. There are no vaccines. The only treatment is an artificial lung machine that takes blood from the patient and replaces it with oxygenated blood to take the pressure off their lungs and heart. Andes hantavirus kills 40 to 50% of infected people. We are lucky the virus is so slow to spread and appears to mutate slowly. We don't know if this outbreak is the same strain as previous outbreaks or a mutation. An elderly Dutch man was the first passenger who died on board the MV Hondius on 11th of April 2026. He had developed symptoms and is believed to be the first infected in the outbreak, but he died before he could be tested. His wife left the ship on the 24th of April on the island of St. Helena and flew to South Africa. She died 2 days later in a clinic in Johannesburg. A German woman died on board the cruise ship on the 2nd of May 2026. Both women are confirmed cases. The passengers have been flown back to 23 different nations to be treated as their governments see fit, with only the crew being required to quarantine on board the ship. An American, a Spanish man, and a French national have tested positive after returning from the ship. The Spanish man is in critical condition from his infection. A French woman is now in critical condition. She's being treated in a specialised infectious diseases unit of a hospital in Paris. 2 British nationals with confirmed cases are being treated in the Netherlands and South Africa. A Swiss passenger tested positive for the virus and is receiving treatment at the University Hospital Zurich. An American passenger who's flown to Nebraska with 16 others on Sunday evening also tested positive but had no symptoms. And another American passenger had mild symptoms. Joseph Allen is Professor of Exposure Assessment Science at Harvard University. He was a member of the Lancet COVID-19 Commission. He chaired the Safe Work, Safe School and Safe Travel Task Force and was an early proponent of the theory that COVID spreads through the air, which has proved to be true. He was appalled at how long it took the World Health Organization to acknowledge that COVID spreads through the air. He's written an article in The Atlantic magazine called "How Does It Spread?" Answering this question is essential to public health, but people keep getting it wrong. And Professor Allen gave an interview to the weekend primetime TV show on MS Now, complaining that the authorities, and naturally as a result the media, are contradicting the science of the Andes hantavirus. I will embed the video on the episode page. 6 scientists, including Australia's Professor Lydia Morawska from the Queensland University of Technology, have published a letter in the British Medical Journal titled "Hantavirus Outbreak Should Reset WHO's Default Approach to Airborne Risk." Their main point, hantavirus is a pathogen with documented person-to-person transmission and high case fatality. Therefore, the starting point should not to be to downplay the risk of airborne transmission until it's definitely proven. The starting point should be the immediate adoption of precautionary measures to reduce airborne transmission, such as respirator use by healthcare workers, cases and close contacts, ventilation optimization, avoidance of unfiltered air recirculation, and portable, high-efficiency particulate air HEPA filtration in all enclosed quarantine and transport settings. From the moment this latest outbreak hit the news, public health officials have been claiming that this virus is spread through prolonged close contact. It's not just prolonged close contact, it's clear from the scientific literature and the evidence in this particular case that it's spread through the air. The 2018 to 2019 outbreak in Argentina was meticulously documented in the New England Journal of Medicine, and the paper details how one man passed another at a birthday party, said hello, and the second man got sick with Andy's hantavirus. People who sat meters away from the infected man at the party that he only attended for 90 minutes also fell ill with Andy's hantavirus. This is not prolonged close contact. All these facts are meticulously detailed in a paper called Super Spreaders and Person-to-Person Transmission of Andy's Virus in Argentina, published in the New England Medical Journal in 2020. The passengers on the ship who tested positive just ate in the same dining room and in the same lecture hall as the Dutch couple who died of the virus. The doctor who treated them says they didn't have close contact with other infected passengers. Mike Waltz, the US ambassador to the United Nations, says this is not a respiratory disease in his interview with the American ABC News about the Andes hantavirus on Sunday. In reality, it's purely a respiratory illness. Mike Waltz added, it's very rare to see it transmitted between humans. The only known cases are from transmission between humans. Jay Bhattacharya, the acting director of the US Centers for Disease Control and Prevention, the CDC, insisted last week that transmission of the virus requires close contact. The CDC's official communications have continued to emphasize that prolonged close contact is necessary for transmission, even though it's contradicted by all the available evidence. This misinformation matters because how the virus spreads affects the public policy that authorities around the world choose to isolate the returning passengers who may be infected, and how those passengers themselves act if they're asked to voluntarily isolate. If people are told that only people in prolonged close contact are at risk of getting the infection, then they won't take precautions against airborne transmission, and neither will the people they interact with. In the Netherlands, after admitting a patient infected with Andy's hantavirus from the cruise ship, a hospital has quarantined 12 staff members as a preventative measure after blood and urine from the hantavirus patient were handled without the observation of strict protocols. The 12 people will be quarantined for 6 weeks at the Radboudonk Hospital in the city of Nijmegen. The infection risk, they say, is very low and patient care continued uninterrupted. The hospital said the likelihood that staff have been infected is very small because we know we're dealing with a serious virus. The hospital has decided to play it safe. Many articles keep referring to the Andes hantavirus as a rat virus or a rat-borne virus, or insist that it's usually transferred by rats because the reservoir that jumped to humans was the long-tailed pygmy rice rat in Argentina. Lazy Googling or use of chatbots would get you the wrong hantavirus species. There's wide confusion in the press with the Sin Nombre hantavirus from the US, which, while it has similar symptoms, is only known to spread from contact with deer mice. Sin Nombre virus doesn't spread from person to person at all. Not just not rarely. The Andes hantavirus mainly spreads from person to person. There are also hantaviruses that infect from person to person in Asia, but they cause a bleeding fever and kidney symptoms not respiratory and heart symptoms like the Andes hantavirus. Many journalists and many authorities have confused the symptoms between the two diseases. It's just wrong to talk about the cruise ship and the rat virus and keep bringing up rats when the best information from the experts is that the passengers caught it from other people on the ship. There's almost no chance that long-tailed rice rats made their way onto the ship, or even the port that the passengers boarded from. We don't yet know where the first infected person on the ship caught the virus.

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0: The misinformation matters because of the politics around quarantine, funding, and responsibility. Already, the Americans have gone against the best medical advice by refusing quarantine for their potentially infected citizens for more than 3 days, instead of the 6 weeks the World Health Organization is recommending. In Argentina, where the first Andes hantavirus infection was reported in 1995, President Javier Milei's administration has focused on accusing the World Health Organization of politicizing the hantavirus outbreak to pressure Argentina to reverse its withdrawal from the World Health Organization, which of course was matched, like the US, with deep cuts to public health spending. Media have made the bizarre suggestion that the first infected passenger may have received his hantavirus infection at a landfill site on the outskirts of Ushuaia in Argentina, where the Dutch passengers first boarded the ship. There was no reason for bird watchers on a cruise ship to take an excursion to a waste dump. It's not the thing cruise ships normally do, and it's not part of bird watching. They don't have long-tailed rice rat species in the area because it's the wrong climate for them. Juan Facundo Petrina, the province's Director General of Epidemiology and Environmental Health, said in Tierra del Fuego, we have no record of hantavirus cases in our history. And if the rodents were to start moving, since they don't respect geographical boundaries, it's important to remember that we are an island. The Argentinian authorities have picked up this ridiculous theory and are now only investigating Ushuaia for infected long-tailed rice rats that don't live there, instead of the villages 1,500 kilometres away that have actually recorded Andes hantavirus outbreaks. Misinformation leads to bad policy and incompetent actions. The Dutch couple who were patient zero travelled in Argentina for 4 months before they boarded the cruise ship in Ushuaia. It's much more likely they caught the virus from someone they met in their travels in Argentina. The World Health Organization Director General, Tedros Adhanom Ghebreyesus, said viruses don't care about our politics and they don't care about our borders. The World Health Organization and the Spanish government reassured the public on Saturday night that all 150 passengers and crew were asymptomatic of the infection, which causes flu-like symptoms and can lead to respiratory failure, despite the fact that nobody on board the ship had been tested and people had already died. A Dutch passenger died of Andes hantavirus while trying to fly home, even while the assurances were being made. The World Health Organization has recommended 42 days of quarantine in proper medical facilities for those leaving the MV Hondius. But the American Center for Disease Control has rejected this advice as likely to cause panic. So American passengers will only be asked to quarantine for 3 days and then voluntarily self-monitor without isolating and stay in contact with local health officials. World Health Organization Director of Epidemic and Pandemic Preparedness, Maria van Kerkhove, said we are leaving this up to the countries themselves to actually develop their own policies. Canadian authorities are requiring a 21-day self-isolation. Australian authorities have announced that the returning passengers will initially spend 3 weeks in quarantine at the Centre for National Resilience in Bullsbrook, just outside Perth. Half the World Health Organization recommended 42 days. Federal Health Minister Mark Butler said further quarantine measures were possible beyond that period, but he didn't explain the circumstances that would trigger the extension to 42 days. Cruise ships are notorious for disease outbreaks because of shared air and bathrooms. The Andes hantavirus is a species of hantavirus that spreads from person to person and causes flu-like respiratory and heart symptoms. Polymer chain reaction PCR tests, the gold standard of infection detection, can take up to 8 weeks after hantavirus infection to show positive, but it can be transmitted to new people before then. This makes it harder to isolate people and determine that they're free of infection. Like the other diseases spread by aerosols, it can also be spread by contact. This is such a rare and new disease that there have only been 3 outbreaks in the last 30 years of less than 1,000 people altogether. The first Andes hantavirus outbreak was recorded in 1995 and lasted until 2008. The virus was identified after investigations into a family outbreak of severe respiratory illness in the Andean region of Patagonia in Argentina. At the same time, it was recognised in the central and southern regions of Chile. 710 people were infected and over 40% died. Many more men were infected than women, but more women died of the illness. The time between infection and symptoms was reported as from 16 to 35 days, which may explain the 42-day quarantine time recommended by the World Health Organization. In 2018, an elderly man had just started running a fever when he walked into a birthday party with 100 people for just 90 minutes in the village of Epayán in Argentina's Chubut province near the Chilean border. 34 people were infected and 11 died. 5 people who had contact with him developed symptoms in the following weeks, according to the 2020 study in the New England Journal of Medicine. 3 symptomatic people were dubbed super spreaders because they accounted for 2/3 of infections. 1 infected 6 people because of his active social life. He died 16 days after displaying symptoms. His wife, the 3rd super spreader, was feeling ill when she attended his wake, where 10 more people were infected. Back at the party, a reconstruction of the scene determined that the first patient sat at a table within metres of several people he infected. And of course, the man merely crossed paths with another person on the way to the bathroom, saying hello, and that person was infected. This contradicts the journalists who are reporting that it only spreads through close, intimate contact. The study of the 2018 to 2019 outbreak was the first to find that the Andes hantavirus is transmitted by inhaling an aerosol droplet from infected people through the air. More than 80 healthcare workers were in close contact with symptomatic patients at hospitals, rarely taking any precautions, yet none became infected. The study stated that what likely stopped the spread of the virus in 2019 was when Argentine authorities put symptomatic patients in isolation and told contact cases to self-isolate. Argentine scientists found that more than half of the human-to-human transmissions occurred on the first day the infected person had a fever. In 23 to 24, Argentina recorded 82 cases and 13 deaths. In 2024 to 2025, there were 64 cases and 14 deaths. Since July 2025, there have been 101 hantavirus cases with 32 deaths. It's a small number, but a big increase. In 2023, Moderna partnered with the Vaccine Innovation Center at Korean University College of Medicine to develop an experimental memory RNA-based hantavirus vaccine. The Moderna vaccine focuses on creating broader protection against multiple hantavirus strains rather than targeting only one variant. In Canada, the Vaccine and Infectious Disease Organization are also pursuing next-generation hantavirus vaccines using a genetically engineered vesicular stomatitis virus, with studies focusing on protection against Andes virus infections in animal models. Should the passengers of the MV Hondius have been forced to quarantine on the ship instead of being allowed to fly home to 23 different countries where they likely won't follow the World Health Organization recommended 42 days quarantine? Authorities had to balance safety against the human rights of the passengers, given the very low risk of a further outbreak because the virus is not very contagious. The passengers' well-being is the higher priority. They were more likely to get infected the longer they stayed on the ship, and it would have been horrible to be forced to stay there when they just wanted to go home. If they do start to show symptoms after returning home, then they can be given better care in their own country than they would have received on the ship. However, the countries not following the advice of the World Health Organization are responsible for tracing everyone the passengers come into contact with and forcing isolation if there are any further outbreaks caused by super spreaders. Public health measures protect all of us. And that's all from us this week on Diffusion. 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
3: Hello, I'm Laura Devoy. A Deputy Commissioner of the New South Wales Police Force says he's satisfied there was sufficient funding allocated to counter-terrorism in recent years. David Hudson is today giving evidence to the Royal Commission into Anti-Semitism and Social Cohesion. Yesterday, representatives of ASIO and the Australian Federal Police defended counter-terrorism resourcing. This morning, Deputy Commissioner Hudson explained why additional resources were not allocated when the terrorism threat level was raised.
4: When the threat level was downgraded, we didn't reduce our capability, and subsequently, when it was increased, we didn't have a need for additional resources because we hadn't downgraded the counter-terrorism command with that downgraded threat level.
3: Two people arrested yesterday in relation to the Desi Freeman investigation have been released without charge. The 45 and 48-year-old men were arrested by detectives investigating Freeman's movements following the fatal shooting of two police officers last August and before he was shot dead in March. No further details were provided. Victoria Police says the investigation remains ongoing. The Victorian government says it will change the law to require energy companies to offer lower energy prices for customers in embedded networks. Around 174,000 households and 20 small businesses are in private energy networks, and the state says many are paying higher prices because they can't choose their retailer or shop around. Labor capped prices for embedded networks at the Victorian default offer in 2019. Today, the state has announced it will mandate lower energy prices. The New South Wales government has allocated $130 million to deliver at least 200 additional permanent crisis beds. The Building Crisis Housing Plan is part of the state's efforts to tackle homelessness. The additional beds will increase capacity by more than 20% over 3 years. Australians are being urged to keep their vaccinations up to date as a diphtheria outbreak spreads across multiple jurisdictions. The DTP vaccination, usually administered during childhood, requires boosters to remain effective, particularly for over 50s and frequent overseas travellers. Speaking to National Radio News, Sydney University Professor of Infectious Diseases, Meru Scheel, outlines the importance of staying immunised.
5: When you have these gaps in immunity at an individual level, but also at a population level, you get populations and people get susceptible to infections and they can catch the disease and spread it to others. So it's really important to stay up to date.
3: Patients can access their immunisation record via Medicare or GP visits. In the US, multiple people are believed to have died after a chemical tank exploded at a paper mill. The incident occurred in Longview, about 210 kilometres south of Seattle in the state of Washington. The vat contained white liquor, a highly corrosive chemical which is used in the papermaking process. Authorities say 10 people were taken to hospital. It's not known exactly how many were killed. They say there is no immediate threat to the public. Turning to sport, in tennis, Alex de Minaur is through to the third round of the French Open after his opponent withdrew from their second round match. De Minaur was scheduled to face Alexander Bloks, but the Belgian suffered an ankle injury during training and has pulled out of the Grand Slam tournament. The second round at Roland Garros will get underway later today.
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12: Hello again. This is Space Nuts. It's a Q&A edition. This is where we take questions from the audience, throw them in the bin, and discuss other things amongst ourselves. No, we do answer questions from the audience, and we've got a bunch. We've got a question about the naming of the increase in the expansion of the universe rate. Although, last episode, if you were listening, that might not be happening, but we will still try and tackle it. There's a question about space elevators. We've got a question about an object that has been getting a lot of attention, TOI-6894B. That's all coming up on this edition of Space Nuts. He's back again for more. He is Jonty Horner, Professor of Astrophysics at the University of Southern Queensland. Jonty, hello.
13: Good afternoon. How are you going?
12: I'm well. I'm very well. We've got a lot of questions, and this very first one, we'll jump straight in, comes from Rusty in Donnybrook in Western Australia.
14: Jonty and Andrew, g'day. It's Rusty in Donnybrook, and I'm wondering what the term for an increase in the acceleration rate for the expansion of the universe is. We've known about, well, we've had this concept for quite a few years now, and recently we're now looking at a reduction in the acceleration of the expansion rate of the universe as well. So there's a positive and a negative aspect to this. And since we've had all this time, someone may have come up with a better term than jolt or jerk, which seemed to apply to very short-term changes and not very gradual changes that we theorize in the expansion of the universe. Thank you.
12: Thanks, Rusty. Always good to hear from you. He's always got a curveball type question, has Rusty, although we might have been able to curve the ball back to him because last episode we were talking about this very subject, the increasing rate of the expansion of the universe, and he wants to know what it should be called. But the expansion of the universe theory might be tipped on its head because of the research we were talking about last time. So if you haven't listened to the previous episode 573, go back and have a listen to the last story, because it's suggesting that things may not be as they seem, Jonty.
13: Absolutely. And it's, you know, this advert brought to you by the developing nature of science, essentially. It is how science evolves. You know, we get new observations and we revisit our theories. What Russ is talking about here is the evidence which won the Nobel Prize in 1998, I think, for the fact that the universe may be expanding at an accelerating rate. So in other words, the expansion is getting quicker rather than slowing down. And if gravity was winning, you'd expect the expansion to slow down over time as gravity pulls back on the expansion. That, as we talked about in the previous episode, may be a paradigm that is about to change. There's growing evidence that the universe is perhaps a bit more complex than that. But in terms of Rusty's question, I have never come across a simple term or nickname or something like that for this theory. People just talk about the accelerating expansion rate of the universe. So unfortunately, Rusty, I can't help you there. To the best of my knowledge, there is no really snappy roll-off-your-tongue thing. I think the model that tries to explain it, like, say, is a Lambda CDM model.
12: Yeah, well, while you've been talking, I asked ChatGPT.
14: Yeah,
12: what we should call it. It came up with a whole bunch. Accelerating universe hypothesis, cosmic expansion theory, inflation continuum theory, dark energy paradigm. You use that word. That's a more scientific style, but it came up with some conceptual names, the Great Unbinding, External Expansion Hypothesis, Runaway Cosmos Model, the Horizon Drift Theory. I like that one. Metric Unfolding Principle, the Lambda Drive, and the Everflight Theory. That's what ChatGPT's come up with. It's probably just found stuff that people have published.
13: Yeah, and I think a lot of those are things that are linked to this, but are other hypotheses and stuff like that.
12: Yeah.
13: I mean, I have to admit that I didn't really want to Google things there because I wasn't all that keen on seeing the Google autocorrect coming back and saying, did you mean expanding waistline?
12: Yeah, it does come up with some really... What I hate is when I know exactly what I'm searching for, I put it in, I've spelled it right, and it does an autocorrect and finds me something else.
13: Yeah.
12: That's not what I asked for. I told you to look for, you know, lemonade, not lemons.
13: Yeah.
12: Anyway, thanks, Rusty. Our next question comes from Barry. Barry said, I recently read a sci-fi book called First Ascent based on a space elevator. The elevator had six stations, one being Earth, two at 300 kilometres, five at 6,200 kilometres, and six being geostationary orbit at 35,786 kilometres. I know the International Space Station's about 400 kilometres and the crew are in free fall. This is due to the forward motion of the ISS, which is constantly falling and is in orbit. In the book, they discuss that at station one at 300 kilometres, the travellers are still at about 1G. Station 5 at 6,200 kilometres, they're at 1/4 G. They're on the moon, they'd be at 1/6. And free fall, weightless, is at station 6, 35,000 and a bit kilometres. Can you discuss with accuracy of feeling gravity if and when a space elevator is built? Of course, this is totally hypothetical for at least the next few hundred or thousand years. Yes, it is. It's not something we can do yet. And even if we could, I don't know if it would be the logical way to do things. But, you know, we don't know what reasons in the future we might need one. So we'll just leave it hanging in the air. Boom, boom. So can you discuss the accuracy of feeling gravity if and when a space elevator is built?
13: Yeah, it's a fabulous question. And it does sound like this book is hard sci-fi in the sense that it's based on real-world physics. Is what I'd say. It sounds like the numbers are right to me. So there's two ways that you can get gravity if you're on a space elevator. One is that you would feel a pseudo-gravity based on the acceleration of the lift going upwards. And you get this when your lift goes up or when it falls. If you're in a building that has one of those ultra-fast lifts, you feel a little bit more weightless if it's going down. You feel a little bit heavier when it's pulling up initially because the floor will be accelerating up to meet you or accelerating down away from you. And that will mean that you will get a change to the gravity you would otherwise feel if you were stationary at that altitude. So some sci-fi books I've seen with kind of far future type technology have your space elevator able to accelerate at or in excess of 1G, very hard acceleration. And what they do is they accelerate slowly going up through the atmosphere and then speed up once you're in vacuum, with the acceleration offsetting the drop in gravity you get as you get higher, keeping you at a comfortable level of gravity. And then when you're halfway to the end point, it turns round, you have a brief period of pseudo-weightlessness, and then you accelerate in the other direction to slow down. So that's one way that you could get kind of constant gravity throughout almost the entire trip, and that will get you to your weightlessness, and then you accelerate in the other direction to slow down. So that's one way that you could get kind of constant gravity throughout almost the entire trip, and

0: reorbit. You are moving around the Earth at orbital velocity, and the space station around you is moving around the Earth at orbital velocity. So that's why you'd be weightless, because you're accelerating at exactly the same rate as your surroundings. So compared to you, there is no acceleration pulling you down, because the flow's falling away at exactly the speed that you're falling down, effectively. So that's what you'd experience very briefly if you were in an elevator on Earth and the wires were cut. When you started to fall, you'd be weightless, but you wouldn't be enjoying the experience.
1: No, not
0: much.
1: You'd be
0: worrying about what happens at the bottom. Although, thanks to a very, very silly TV series that's quite sweary and offensive called Archer, my understanding is that lifts have been designed in such a way that if the cables break, there are safety mechanisms in so you won't just splat at the bottom. There was a whole episode based where they were stuck in the lift and they were worried about that. It's bizarre what you learn from random TV cartoons. Anyway, so you have at the upper limit effectively zero G. You are weightless. You are experiencing the Earth's gravity, but so is the space station around you, and you're falling together. Just like mentioned with the International Space Station. At that point, if you had some way of sitting stationary in space, so in other words, you were not orbiting the Earth, you were motionless, but you had a rocket holding you up, you would still feel the Earth's gravity pulling you down, because the rocket would be pushing up against your feet, essentially. Right. And you'd feel the strength of gravity there. You're at 36,000 kilometers, which means you're 42,000 kilometers from the center of the Earth, which means you're 7 times further from the middle of the Earth than we are here. The strength of gravity falls off as 1 over distance squared, so you'd feel about 1/50th of a G there. So if you were able to sit still rather than falling with the space station, you would feel a little bit of gravity there, but it wouldn't be that intense. At the lower altitudes, the effect is dominated not by your rotation movement, because you're going much slower than orbital speed, but by the fact that gravity is pulling you down, but the lift is being winched upwards. So if you lifted your space elevator up and you stopped at one of these stops, and that's why they talk about the stops, I suspect. If you stopped at 300 kilometers at a station just above the atmosphere attached to the tether, moving around at the same speed the Earth's rotating underneath you, you'd feel an acceleration due to gravity that is a little bit smaller than that we feel at the surface of the Earth. Now, if you're at the top of Mount Everest, technically you feel a slightly lower acceleration due to gravity than you do at the sea level, because you're further from the center of the Earth, so that 1 over r squared component in the acceleration due to gravity equation is a slightly bigger number on the r squared, which means your acceleration due to gravity is a slightly smaller number. But that's imperceptible to humans, but we can measure it with instrumentation. So at 300 kilometers up, you've only changed your distance from the center of the Earth by about 5%, and so you've probably changed the acceleration due to gravity by less than 10%. It's probably enough that you'd be able to notice it. Walking around would feel slightly unusual, but it wouldn't be a problem. The station number 5 that is mentioned here at 6,200 kilometers, that means you're nearly twice as far away from the center of the Earth now as we are on the surface of the Earth. Surface of the Earth, we're about 6,380 kilometers from the middle. Varies a little depending on your altitude above sea level and where you are on the globe.
1: Yeah.
0: Add another 6,200 kilometers, you've effectively doubled the distance, which means 1 upon r squared is 1 over 2 times 1 over 2 is 1 over 4. So the acceleration is 1/4 of a G. So we've dropped the strength of gravity you'd feel by a factor of 4. And at that point, that is hugely noticeable. It's a little bit stronger gravity than you'd have on the moon, but not by much. Uh-huh. Now, I guess this is the kind of thing where you could, if you were sending people to Mars and you wanted them to experience Martian gravity and see if they could cope with it. You know, you had a training and a testing program, and anybody that got too travel sick or whatever and couldn't adapt was bumped out of the program. What you do is you take this space elevator, you figure out exactly at what height above the ground you would emulate Martian gravity perfectly, and you build a training station there. Because at the end of the day, if you've got a space elevator, you know, you may as well put an extra level on it. And that way you can train people for Mars. And I could almost imagine a future where they have one for the moon as well, you know.
1: Yep.
0: Go up there, spend a few weeks training in lunar gravity and see if you can hack it on the surface of the moon. And anybody who can't, no shame. We all have slightly different balance systems and all the rest of it. If you can't adjust, that's fine. You can work on Earth, no problem. But so it does sound like the science in this book is robust. In other words, it's hard sci-fi. It's based on our current understanding

0: physics, and that's how it would work on the space elevator. So hopefully that makes sense, and it is a really good example of how you can use a science fiction book to teach people science fact.
1: Yeah, absolutely. Yeah. Thanks, Barry. Just a side question, Jonty, do you think we ever will build such a thing?
0: I'd be a fool to say no on it. I'd really hope that we do. And given the impact we've seen, both good and bad, from the advent of reusable spacecraft and the growth of commercial space, that dropped the cost of launching a kilogram of material to space by between a factor of 10 and a factor of 100. And it's been revolutionary. If you could drop that cost to essentially nothing, what that enables is an enormous expansion in our use of space. It also enables the kind of space tourism type stuff. Because if you have a docking station at geostationary orbit, you've already done a hell of a lot of the work of getting out of Earth's gravity. So it's much easier to launch to Mars or the Moon or pick your tourist destination. Mm. From there, pick your research destination. You hugely reduce the cost of doing both research, commerce, tourism. By getting people up to that altitude, you don't have to get through the atmosphere, but you also don't have to burn your rocket to get up through that hardest, steepest part of Earth's gravity well. So once it is technologically feasible, I suspect what you'll have is it'll become technologically feasible, then not too long after that, it'll become commercially feasible, and that's the point people will look at doing it. And the big caveat there would be, is it actually ever going to be technologically feasible? But it's near enough future science that people have already had suggestions about the kind of materials you could use to make the cable, because that's a big constraint, is actually making the cable. Would need to be a lot stronger than spider silk, for example.
1: Yeah.
0: But it is not so far beyond what we can make now that people think it's impossible. Rather, people think it could be feasible, but we don't know how yet. And in that kind of context, we're incredibly good at doing the impossible and the improbable as a species. So long as we don't wipe each other out, so long as the shutdown eventually ends, then perhaps we'll be able to figure this out. And, you know, probably not in our lifetime, but may well not be as far beyond that as you'd think.
1: Well, if you go back 200 years and tell people, hey, where I come from, we've been to the moon, they'd think you were a witch. I mean, they just wouldn't believe it. So who knows what's possible in 200 years' time?
0: Yeah, the thing that makes my head hurt with that is we're almost at the point, in fact, I think we possibly are at the point now, where it is longer since the first moonwalk than that moonwalk was from the first powered flight.
1: I know. Isn't it amazing? It's incredible how far we've come in such a short period of time. Thank you, Barry. Great question. Our next question coming up in a moment on Space Nuts.
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3: For people who are nuts about astronomy and space science. 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
1: And you're with Andrew Dunkley and Jonty Horner. This one comes from Casey in Colorado. I was hoping that you could please explain why TOI 6894b is such a big deal and what it means for our understanding of the universe. Love the show and I hope you're both well. Thanks. Thank you, Casey. Yeah, so I did a bit of research on this particular planet, TOI 6894. It's a massive, massive gas giant. But what makes it unusual is that its star is a bit of a mouse. So they're trying to figure out how such a massive planet can exist next to such a tiny star. I think that's the guts of it, isn't it?
0: It is. And it's a really good example, again, of the detective story side of astronomy. The way that we can't really do experiments, so we have to learn through observation. And so the interplay is not experiment and theory like it is in other disciplines, but it's observation and theory. And that leads to our science being different in subtle ways, even down to the structure of how we write and how we communicate. It's less about testing hypotheses than other disciplines. You know, there's a lot of complexity in that. Now, if you go back to when I was a kid and I was learning all about astronomy, we didn't know of any planets around any other star. And we thought we had a very good feeling of how the solar system formed and therefore, by extension, what kind of planets we would find.
1: Yeah.
0: And we expected that you'd find giant planets like Jupiter out beyond the snow line, you know, several astronomical units from their star going around on orbits that are measured in decades, and rocky planets in the interior. And that's how planetary systems would form, and the solar system would be typical. We then found 51 Pegasi b, which is a planet comparable to Jupiter going around its star every 4 days, and that kind of threw everything out and we had to improve our theories. Now, what it led to was a refinement of the theories of planets forming in disks rather than them being totally chucked out on something new. But that first discovery of a planet around a sun-like star really set the scene for the fact that the diversity of planets we find around other stars is overwhelmingly greater than we could have ever imagined. Planets are ubiquitous, every star has them, that's what we've learned. But the variety of planets is much greater than we could have imagined. And all of that data has been a fabulous resource for scientists trying to understand the process of planet formation and the variety of ways that that process can proceed. Effectively, every planetary system will be unique in the same way every human's unique. You know, they're the product of the environment that they're forming. The mass of the disk is important, the mass of the star, but also the cluster environment they're forming. There's a lot of things going on that mean if you have two identical stars with two identical disks, you'll still get different planetary systems at the end. So we're learning more about planet formation, and it's the outliers and the oddities that really drive that science forward. Which brings us to TOI 6894. What we found typically is that giant planets are common in the cosmos. We find them easier than everything else because they're more obvious. So our discovery techniques are biased towards finding planets the size of Jupiter and Saturn and against finding planets the size of the Earth. That's why we find a lot more of them. And what the results have shown is that giant planets, massive planets like Jupiter and Saturn, are more common the more massive the star is. They're also more common the higher the metallicity of the star is, so the higher the amount of solid material would have been around that star. And typically, we don't find giant planets like Jupiter and Saturn around the lowest mass stars. And the argument has always been that low mass stars form from low mass disks, where there's just not simply enough for planets to form there. Then you get TOI 6894b. So the star TOI 6894 is a little red dwarf. It's only about 20% the mass of the sun, about 238 light years away. The planet going around it is a little bit bigger than Saturn, but about half the mass of our giant planet. So it's another one of these super puff planets that we've talked about before. It's heavily irradiated, has been inflated, and that probably suggests that it's migrated in the recent past. Now, people who've looked at data from Kepler and TESS more recently, which looked at so many stars, have been able to do a kind of statistical study. And what they've found is that for red dwarfs, like TOI 6894, only about 1.5% of all red dwarfs harbor any giant planets. And TOI 6894 is the least massive star to be found with an orbiting giant planet around it. So that's why it's really, really interesting. Now, there's a number of different processes that go on in planet formation and star formation. And we've talked before about the blurred lines between planets and brown dwarfs and stars. And back in the day, we thought we had a very clear rational explanation that they formed in different ways. But now we see brown dwarfs being discovered free-floating that are lower mass than the canonical traditional 13 Jupiter mass limit. Anything smaller than 13 Jupiter mass used to be thought of as a planet. Similarly, we're finding things that they're calling planets that are more than 13 Jupiter masses, so the lines are getting blurred.
1: Yeah.
0: And I think we may see a bit of a paradigm shift in years and decades to come, where part of what defines whether you're a planet or a brown dwarf at the top end is actually how you formed, and by extension, what's buried deep in your core. So a planet like Jupiter has a massive, you know, 20-30 Earth mass solid core at the middle because it formed from a process of core accretion. You get solid material agglomerating, forming bigger and bigger bits until you form things kilometers across, then thousands of kilometers across, objects like the Earth, and the more they eat, the bigger they get. Eventually, you get to 20 or 30 times the mass of the Earth, well, 10 or 12 times the mass of the Earth to start the process. When you're at that point, your gravity is strong enough to start capturing hydrogen and helium gas from the nebula that previously would have escaped. You finally can hold on to it. And because there's more of hydrogen and helium than everything else combined by couple of orders of magnitude, 98% of everything is hydrogen or helium. Suddenly you've got this enormous new untapped food source. You can quickly devour all there is and your mass grows really rapidly until you open a gap in the disk and voila, you've got a giant planet in a gap. And we talked about this a bit last week. That's core accretion that leads to giant planets that are planets with a solid core and a thick atmosphere. And that atmosphere can be the bulk of their mass. You've then got a method called gravitational instability where your disk is sufficiently massive compared to the star in the middle that it can become unstable itself. And you can get it essentially globbing together to form massive objects on a very short time scale. And that's probably, to be honest, the process by which binary stars form, where you get a second star forming on a quite wide elongated orbit, whatever. And I've always had a suspicion back when, earlier in my career, I was at the University of Bern, and this is 20 years ago now, there was this kind of conflict for giant planets where people said, one of these two methods will be right and the other one will be wrong. And you've got core accretion or gravitational instability, and it was a big kind of which one of them is right. And I've always had the feeling that in the right conditions, both of them can happen. And this suspicion that brown dwarfs and stellar companions probably form through this gravitational instability process, which leads to more instability and kind of lowers the likelihood of planets then forming in the system. And you'd form an object there that doesn't have that massive core in the center. It's basically the composition will match the composition of the material in the universe. This is a really interesting one because this planet is so massive compared to its star. This is kind of equivalent to the Sun having a 5 or 10 Jupiter mass planet, probably. Something like that, because a more massive star would have more mass, and you wouldn't just, 5 times the mass of the star is 5 times the mass of the planet. It would go a bit more than that. So it's a real surprise, and there's a lot of investigation to be done to try and figure out what the formation process of this object is. The fact it's a super puff, it's puffed up, it's bigger than Saturn but less massive than Saturn, suggests that either it's very close into the star and it's getting hugely irradiated. If that's the case and it's been losing mass, it was probably more massive in the past, which adds further weight to maybe this was a bigger thing in the past and maybe it could have been a very low mass brown dwarf rather than a very high mass planet. Or maybe it's telling us that you can get M dwarfs, red dwarfs, which have a disk massive enough to form giant planets on occasion in the right setup. And we just need to learn more. But it seems very unlikely that if the properties of the disk around this star were similar to the bulk of disks we found, there should not have been enough solid material to get the core accretion process to go quickly enough for you to get a giant planet, never mind one close enough in like this one to then become a bit of a super puff. So there's a lot to learn. It's very close to its star. It's only 3.9 million kilometers out from the star. So it's much more comparable to the Jovian moons. If you imagine the star being where Jupiter is, this is comparable to some of the moons of Jupiter in distance. And that's another of the reasons it's just really hard to imagine how it could have formed so close in. There's a lot to dig into in this. They're looking at the chemistry of the atmosphere because this planet's close enough in to be hot enough that we can actually get light from it and we can look at its atmosphere. It seems to be kind of methane dominated, I think, which is really, really odd. There's all sorts of weird stuff going on. But because red dwarf stars are so common, even though giant planets like this are rare per red dwarf, there's probably a hell of a lot of them out there. You know, red dwarfs are the most common star in the galaxy by far. You know, some estimates are, you know, up to 3/4 of all stars in our galaxy will count as red dwarfs, which means you could have 100, 200, 300 billion of them out there. So even if only 1% of those stars have a giant planet like this, you know, 1% of, you know, 100 billion stars is still a billion stars.
1: Yes.
0: Now maybe this planet is both rare and common at the same time.
1: Yeah, that sounds like a very good theory, actually. Yes. Casey, thanks for the question. If you'd like to read up on it, you can go to sci.news, the website, because they've got a great article on it, but they've also published a recent paper in the journal Nature Astronomy. And thanks to you, Jonty. We'll catch you on the next episode.
0: It's a pleasure. Looking forward to it.
1: Jonty Horner, Professor of Astrophysics at the University of Southern Queensland. And we thank him. We thank everybody. And thank you. And from me, Andrew Dunkley, thank you for your company. We'll catch you on the very next episode of Space Nuts. Bye-bye.
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6: You are listening to Well Well Well, the show where we delve into the health and well-being issues of our LGBTIQA plus communities and people living with HIV. I'm your host, Joel Parker, and this episode is recorded at the Victorian Pride Centre on the lands of the Boonwurrung people of the Kulin Nation. On this episode of Well Well Well, it's National Volunteer Week next week, so we'll be chatting with Phoebe and Leo, two volunteers from queer health organisation Thorn Harbour Health, about all of their reasons for getting involved, what they do at the org, all that and more coming up on the show. You are listening to Well Well Well here on Joy and the Community Radio Network. I'm now joined by Leo and Phoebe, two volunteers at Thorn Harbour Health. Welcome to the show, guys.
7: Hi, thank you for having us.
8: Yes.
7: Exciting.
6: Yeah, both first time on radio and podcast as well, right? So happy to have you here.
9: I love my voice, actually.
6: Yes, yeah. We always joke, all of us hosts, that you don't realize how gay you sound until you're on radio and then you hear your voice back and you're like, oh,
9: yeah. Flaring rainbow right now.
6: All right. To kick us off, you know, it is National Reconciliation Week coming up. I wanted to ask you both to tell us a little bit about yourselves and how you initially got involved with Thorn Harbour Health. Why don't we start with Phoebe?
7: Sure. So I've been volunteering at Thorn Harbour Health since around about August last year. So for 7 or 8 months now. Don't put that in a calculator. Sure.
6: No one's going to hold you to it.
7: Thank God. So I started, basically, I guess a couple of my friends were doing volunteering. I kind of started to realize that I was at a point in my life studying at uni where I didn't need to be using 100% of my productive time to be at work making money. And I kind of saw that, I guess, as an opportunity to be using that time to do something else. And this something else was volunteering. I had a look on Google about where to volunteer in Melbourne. Thorn Harbour Health came up and I looked through the website. I thought it looked really, really cool. And it was honestly aligned with what I almost like was studying at uni and found really interesting. So I thought it would be a really interesting opportunity to check out. Went to the volunteer information session, signed up, and
6: the rest is history. And what kind of roles, like what do you do today for the organization?
7: Yeah, sure. So I started off as a volunteer barista at the Hoddle Street office. Part of that was just because I had an interest in making coffees, but also I thought it'd be a good way to kick off just in kind of meeting everybody in the office and meeting other volunteers. And most through that, I mentioned to Budi, the volunteers manager, that I also was interested if any kind of work or volunteering opportunities opened up within the public health office. That was an interest of mine. And he connected me with the women, the LGBTQIA plus women's health hub. And so I've been doing a bit of volunteer research assistance for them since then, which has been a really great opportunity.
6: Yeah. And such a cool project and a good like transition, I guess, from the coffee cart to have that touch point with other staff and get into another area. How about you, Leo? Like what kind of got you started?
9: Oh, wow. Compared to Phoebe, I'm such a newbie actually to Thorn Harbour. Like a bit about myself, I'm actually quite new, not only to Thorn Harbour, but also to Melbourne. I've been to it's now my first 1.5 year
6: into
9: Melbourne.
6: And where did you move here from?
9: From Hong Kong.
6: Oh, cool. Amazing.
9: Before coming here, I was also in the Middle East for quite some time, for 3 to 4 years, sort of like being a flight attendant, I'm not sure whether that's the word. Anyways, it's kind of similar to Phoebe. I think I've always thought volunteering is such a great opportunity for me to get to learn more about the community. And so a bit of the Google search as well, like I came across quite a few organizations. So, but like I'm still sort of like doing volunteering in different organizations, and Thorn Harbour, it's like sort of like my latest edition, almost like a Pokemon Go collection.
6: And collect all the queer orgs.
9: It's been 2 months into Thorn Harbour, and I'm quite versatile, I think, when it comes to like what roles I've been in. Like right now I'm an event volunteer, so basically sort of like a bump in, bump out sort of like facilitating like the ongoing like logistic side of how an event is carried out, and then a bit of the frontline facing as well, like talking to participants just to make them like feeling welcomed and so on and so forth.
6: Yeah.
9: And speaking of barista, I recently got my barista certificate thanks to Thorn Harbour.
6: Wow, nice. Here we go.
9: Yeah, so recently just finished two of the shadow shifts, and I'll soon be moving around different sites to make coffee.
6: Right. Yeah. I mean, there's like such a diverse range of roles, I guess, you can do as a volunteer. Mm-hmm. You said there that you like are collecting them all, so to speak, across the queer orgs. I wonder for both of you, like, what was it about Thorn Harbour Health that you kind of connected with when you first Google searched it?
9: For me, it's more about that sense of belonging, definitely. Coming from Hong Kong and having spent some time in the Middle East, where the idea of LGBTIQ+, it's not exactly well celebrated.
6: Yeah.
9: Coming to Melbourne, where I can be so free to be who I am without that sense of like internal judgment regarding, oh, am I being too much? Am I being too less? Or am I behaving what I'm supposed to be? But simply yourself. I think that's what draws me to Thorn Harbour. Throughout the interaction I've had with different volunteers and also different stakeholders, really, it's just an eye-opening experience. I thought it also complements well with my current studies as a social worker.
6: Yeah.
9: So it's just wonderful.
6: Big connection there, definitely. I imagine.
9: Yeah, definitely.
6: So, how about for you, Phoebe?
7: For me, with Thorn Harbour Health specifically, I guess for me, it was more kind of about the health side and how that was connected with the work that Thorn Harbour does within the community, really kind of sexual health.
6: Yep.
7: And I know when I've been studying, I was much more kind of interested in how, you know, social determinants shape health, because they do, it has such a large impact.
6: Do you wanna explain that, if you can, what you mean by that?
7: Sure. So it's when people think of health, and when I started my degree as biomed, this was also kind of my my conception of health was more about around vaccines and medication, and it's
6: hospitals.
7: It's very kind of a clinical perspective of health. But in reality, so much of what determines about how your health looks like is factors at home, socioeconomic status. It's how comfortable do you feel going to the GP in the first place to get that checkup, etc., etc. So I think I was really interested in looking and looking at health from that specific angle, and being able to, I just loved the work that Thorn Harbour Health was doing in terms of actually like hitting that and targeting that.
6: Yeah, I think that's an interesting aspect of the organization, is that it explicitly targets that through things like events and outreach and like bringing community together in a way that you would be like, is that health? But actually it's all kind of interconnected. I mean, a massive org as well, like, as I'm sure you would have discovered when you start volunteering there, you're like, oh, they do all of this stuff. Yeah. Was there anything that like struck you when you kind of were getting to know the organization about, like, I don't know, a program that the org did or a piece of history?
7: I think, honestly, and as you did say, what struck me was the variety, because in terms of you have to be having roles across every single sector, and whether this was outreach at sex on-premises venues or whether it was simply organizing community events, which is for more social gathering, it all kind of contributes from whichever angle.
9: Yeah, adding on point, like, on top of what Phoebe has just talked about in terms of like social determinant of health, like that's something that reminds me of this like paper that I read regarding how isolation sometimes, when someone like experiences loneliness, the health effect actually translates to them having like a pack of cigarettes for like the same day.
6: Really?
9: Yeah, that's something I remember reading.
6: That's so interesting.
9: So yeah, and then thinking about like the what Thorn Harbor offers in terms of like volunteering, it really offers that organic meetup opportunity people just simply gather. I guess sometimes some of the when I imagine like some of the remedy for perhaps like a certain mental health implications, perhaps it's not exactly just the medication or therapy, but really that opportunity to meet up, the opportunity for that sort of like human interactions, I'd say, like, you know, just a bit of the catch up or, just a cup of coffee. And and then I thought Thorn Harbor has done so well in terms of like offering those organic meetup opportunities for everyone to just to be human and to be ourselves and great coffee.
6: Right. Okay. Well, I'm hiring you too as my doctor. Going forward. Social determinants of health. You heard it here first. You are listening to Well, Well, Well here on Joy and the Community Radio Network. Stick around as we continue this conversation about National Volunteer Week.
8: Sexual health, mental health, and the overall well-being of our LGBTIQ communities. You're listening to Well, Well, Well.
6: You are listening to Well, Well, Well. If you're just joining us, we're chatting with Phoebe and Leo, two volunteers at Thorn Harbor Health, about National Volunteer Week, why they got involved in Thorn Harbor, and the kind of things that they do around the org. I wanted to ask you both, like, you talked a bit about the kind of roles that you've been doing, but can you just like describe, I guess in loose terms, like what a typical shift or day at Thorn Harbor looks like if somebody's thinking about volunteering? What do you kind of do when you're coming into the office?
9: It's quite diverse really, depending on what roles I'm being allocated to. So right now I do a bit of the events mostly.
6: Yeah.
9: Where I sometimes I'm responsible for bump in and bump out. So it's more of the logistics side of life, getting the venue set up.
6: Yeah.
9: And then there are also times when I have the opportunity to do a bit of a check-in process where I just go direct, go for like direct contact with like participants, have a bit of a chit-chat and also just to make sure they're comfortable. So yeah, that's the event side, I would assume.
6: Yeah, nice. Nice. How about you, Phoebe?
7: Sure. So, yeah, 100%. I definitely agree. It's very different depending on what role you're doing. Right now, as doing stuff within the LGBTQIA plus women's health research kind of hub, recently, the most recent work that I've done was some survey digitization. So this is really simple. We had at the carnival, I believe, early in
6: midsummer
7: the year.
6: The
7: midsummer carnival. We had basically a feedback health survey that we just had anybody who was participating really fill out. And so I guess shifts recently for me have been looking like rocking up at the office, getting set up at my desk, get kind of like a volunteer laptop, and it was just going through those surveys and inputting the data from that. So I think, yeah, that was more a bit of a monotonous task. it was good. It was kind of, it was good to see all the end results. But earlier in the year, one of the projects that's recently been getting up has been Quinn. It's been a website promoting LGBTQIA plus women and non-binary health.
6: Yeah, and so needed as well, right? Yeah, like that's a particular aspect of kind of queer health that often gets forgotten.
7: So it was really great in terms of all the content being generated to be getting put up on that website, as I had a hand in looking over and providing feedback if Georgia or Rachel needed it. And just kind of being a free hand, basically, with any tasks that needed to be getting done for these kind of important.
6: Yeah,
9: I guess that's what also makes like volunteering at Thorn Harbor so fun. It's almost like a box of chocolate. It's like you never know what you're gonna get. But also, each of these experiences, for me, it's like so new, such a great learning opportunity to tap into like different intersectionality of queer LGBTIQ plus and the community. What does that entail? Like, how does that look like when it's paired with like health, like what Phoebe has been doing, and what would that entail in a like when culture it's part of the conversation with like particularly culturally and linguistically diverse community, like what does like LGBTIQ plus mean in those space? So it's such a wonderful eye-opener for me.
6: Well, I think like having a diverse role of volunteers is in like a bunch of different people volunteering means that you can bring your perspective and influence like in some way kind of what's happening at the org, which is cool. I feel like you've touched on it a little bit, but like there is obviously a sense of kind of community connection at the org, and just generally being queer people, you kind of have that sense of connection with each other. Have you found that that's been the case through volunteering, and like have you crossed paths, I guess, with people that you wouldn't have otherwise interacted with?
7: Yeah, absolutely. I think for me personally, I started volunteering at Thorn Harbor maybe 2 or 3 years after getting out of high school. As in that kind of context, you kind of, I feel, get quite a narrow range of people that you are spending time around just naturally. I feel like everybody kind of creates their little bubble.
6: I'm still friends with all of my friends from high school. And my boyfriend takes a piss out of me about it. Makes new friends.
7: Sometimes it's not needed. But no, and I think when I rocked up to the volunteer induction session, I think this was the first time for me that I really felt that I was beginning to understand what it meant to be part of the LGBTQ community, as opposed to, not as opposed to anything necessarily, but just in terms of I've had queer friends before, but because we've grown up together, or we've come together because of similar interests, as opposed to shared experience.
6: Yeah, totally.
7: This was when I began to meet people who were from all different parts of the LGBT community. Totally. And yeah, that was really eye-opening.
9: I love how Phoebe touched upon the idea of bubble, because as someone who's new to Melbourne, I have come across lots of amazing human beings. They're all wonderful, and they have all made my journey into Melbourne like so memorable. But on the other hand, I do sometimes have that sense that, oh wow, it's kind of like everyone has their own bubbles.
6: Bubbles.
9: What Joel was talking about, like how you sort of like just hang out with your high school friends during that period of time. So I was like, but what if I want to burst the bubble? Like, I want to be part of the bubble. So I feel like in volunteering, it does give me that opportunity to socialize. It's more about that establishment of human connections and being like with people of like very different background, like someone having their own story or lived experience regarding like lots of things. So it's such an eye-opener for me.
7: This is, I think, really within volunteering what I've found more so than any other kind of almost organized social event is that every volunteer you will meet is so open-minded and so ready to form connection with other people. I think it's a really great environment to meet other people. And whether that turns into a more prolonged friendship or connection, or whether it's you're learning something and you're getting out of something of just having that one conversation, or just being around somebody else who is actually really willing to be there and to just take you as you are and to listen and have a chat.
6: I guess there's that like shared sense of all giving up time voluntarily to like be together and do something that maybe breaks down that barrier a little bit. I was going to say as well that like you talked about community there, and I kind of felt the same way before I started getting involved in Thorn Harbor for work, because I was like, people talk about like queer community, like almost like big C community, and you're like, I don't know if that really kind of, if I feel that in my day-to-day life, but working and volunteering with the org, you definitely do start to feel that. Phoebe, I wanted to talk to you about the Minus 18 Leadership Program. Congratulations that you're involved in. Do you see a connection between like volunteering and queer youth leadership, or can you just tell us a bit about the program?
7: Yeah, sure. So so this is actually kind of a different volunteer, I guess, position or whatnot. It's so I've been able to be a part of the Minus 18 Young Leaders Program. And so that's basically 20 young people who were just giving a hand in minus 18 events. They've been giving us professional development and stuff like that as well.
6: Amazing.
7: So yeah, that's been really awesome. And it's been giving me a really different insight, similar but different in terms of the experiences that I've had with Thorn Harbor House and the experiences that I've had volunteering and being around queer young people.
6: Yep.
7: I think it's interesting in terms of queer youth leadership. I think, I guess, in terms of being a queer young person, you don't necessarily get pushed into leadership roles because you're not established in terms of not becoming the CEO or a manager within your career workplace.
6: But you have such an important perspective. I wonder, like, what is your view on that? Are you like, respectfully, fuck the oldies, get out of the way?
7: No,
6: make room for the youth.
7: Absolutely not. I think it's so much you need representation from all different age demographics. And it's in terms of being an adult and volunteering, and how that impacts on queer young people, I guess I always think about it as, you know, change. It doesn't happen quickly and you're not necessarily going to be there for the results of it. That's kind of the reality of social progress. But an image comes to mind of the Mardi Gras in the early 1980s, which kind of sparked a series of events that led to the decriminalization of homosexuality. And that is an event that I was not even alive for.
6: Yeah.
7: I personally did not contribute to that at all, but I have kind of, I guess, I very much feel the impacts of that in terms of I was never even raised with the idea that homosexuality should be criminal.
6: Yeah.
7: And that came off of the backs of so many volunteers from the past.
6: Yeah, yeah.
7: And I guess the duality in that is that I think people now have the opportunity to create a legacy that future generations can actually benefit from. So
6: Wow. I love that. It's like that concept of, I guess, like standing on the shoulders of sort of queer elders, I guess, which is a history like maybe we don't talk about enough. If somebody listening was like, oh, I want to volunteer but I feel nervous, I don't know what to do, what would you say? What would your words
7: just
6: be?
7: Start.
6: Just start.
9: It's sort of like a comfort zone thing. I know for some people it might be quite a barrier for them to have that I'm embarrassed, I don't know if I know or not. But for me it's sort of like a mental gym, actually. Like for those who go to the gym, you sort of like the body's anatomy, sort of like if you want to grow muscles you sort of have to break down what you have originally and then you sort of like do something to get yourself exposed, and then with that simile and then you get whatever muscles that you want. Yeah. And now that I can think about it, like with volunteering, it's kind of the same process, sort of like a mental gym where you push yourself out there, try it, don't be afraid, and you always get surprised.
6: Well, you guys are super buff volunteers.
9: Here's my 9 packs.
7: Getting in.
9: Yep. All the way there.
6: Thank you both so much for joining me and for having this conversation.
7: Thanks, Joel, for
9: Thank
7: hosting.
9: You.
6: Thanks, guys.
9: Thank you.
8: You're getting well, well, well with the team from Thorn Harbor Health.
6: And that's all we have time for on this episode of Well, Well, Well. If you want to listen to this episode or any other episodes, you can head to joy.org.au/well, well, well. And if you have an idea for the show or any feedback, you can send us an email at well, well, well@joy.org.au. Thanks for listening.
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2: Hello, I'm Laura Devoy. Inflation has dropped after a higher than expected rise last month. New figures from the Bureau of Statistics show the Consumer Price Index rose 4.2% in the 12 months to April. That's down from 4.6% in March. The largest contributors were housing, transport and food and non-alcoholic beverages. Trimmed mean inflation, which the Reserve Bank looks at when determining interest rates, rose slightly to 3.4%. Police say the establishment of a new armed response command in New South Wales is still at least 12 months away. Under the plan, more than 200 frontline police officers will have access to long-arm weapons. New South Wales Deputy Commissioner David Hudson today told the Royal Commission into Anti-Semitism and Social Cohesion police who responded to the Bondi terror attack were at significant risk being in a gunfight armed with 9mm locks. He says the delay in the new command is in part due to officer training.
3: There is a training regime that's required for training of police in long arm capabilities. At the moment, we have trained our weapons trainers in long arm training. That's been taught by the Public Order and Riot Squad trainers and the Tactical Operations Group trainers to our general weapons practitioners.
2: The number of companies able to bid for the embattled Whyalla Steelworks has been reduced to two. The federal and state governments have been searching for a buyer since the operator, GFG Alliance, entered administration last year. The facility in South Australia is the only manufacturer of rail in the country. SA Premier Peter Malinauskas told the ABC Australian firm BlueScope did not make the shortlist.
4: M Resource has been an Australian-owned enterprise, principally owned by billionaire Matt Lattimore, and then Jindal, which is one of the world's largest steel producers, which is an Indian company. And BlueScope still retained its right of last offer under the agreement that we have with them.
2: Access to a free nasal spray flu vaccine is being expanded in New South Wales. All children aged from 2 to 17 can now access the vaccine for free. They're available for a limited time at GPs, Aboriginal Medical Services and community pharmacies. Westpac has been fined $26 million for grossly negligent conduct after failing to respond to customers in financial hardship. Federal Court Judge Tim McAvoy found over a period of 6 years, more than 200 online hardship requests were made by customers struggling to meet their repayments. The Australian Securities and Investments Commission, which brought the legal action, has welcomed the penalty. It says when hardship requests are missed or delayed, the harm compounds and causes even greater customer stress. The true story of an Australian's detention in China has been put on stage. 1,154 Days is the name of a play exploring the experience of Cheng Lei. Ms. Lei was working as a journalist in China in August 2020 when she was detained on suspicion of illegally supplying state secrets overseas. She remained behind bars for more than 3 years before being released and returned to Australia. A play exploring her experience premieres in Melbourne tonight. Turning to sport, in tennis, another two Australians are through to the second round of the French Open. Adam Walton defeated sixth seed Daniil Medvedev 6-2, 1-6, 6-1, 1-6, 6-4. Meanwhile, Kim Birrell knocked out the fifth seed Jessica Pegula 1-6, 6-3, 6-3.
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7: Hello and welcome to The Wire, your independent national coverage of current affairs right across Australia on community and Indigenous radio. I'm Declan Evans, coming to you from SYN in Melbourne, Victoria. And today on the show...
8: So there's a number of those very old trees, and then there's also the last of what we would regard sacred springs.
7: Elders and community members are calling on the government to halt construction on Brisbane's proposed Olympic Stadium over heritage protection concerns.
9: Well, we know that more than a third of young people tell us that they were following accounts specifically to get news. That can be following traditional news organisations.
7: New research reveals more than a quarter of young Australians are cut off with accessing news following the nation's under-16 social media ban. And later today,
10: when that person is infectious, they have seen situations where people have passed it to other people in the household, for example, that close contact between humans.
7: Six cruise ship passengers are in strict isolation in Perth following a deadly hantavirus outbreak, as experts weigh in on whether the rare virus has the potential to spark the next global pandemic. We'll have this and more for you over the next half hour. Elders and community members are calling on the government to halt and properly consider heritage protection applications for Burrumbin, also known as Victoria Park, before work begins on Brisbane's proposed Olympic Stadium. These urgent calls come despite the Federal Environmental Department recently clearing the stadium proposal, with works expected to begin as soon as the site is transferred to the Games Authority this June. To understand what is at stake, Pawai's Momina Shuka spoke earlier with Gaja Kerry Shelton, a traditional owner, author and prominent voice for the preservation of this sacred site, by asking her the cultural significance of the area.
8: Burrumbin is a huge site. Originally it was a much bigger area and it was a major tribal district in pre-colonial. And slowly, of course, it's been reduced for various reasons in the post-colonial era. It contains some, I think there's 68 living old trees, and amongst them are trees that pre-colonial, they could be 700 years, 300, 250. So there's a number of those very old trees. And then there's also the last of what we would regard sacred springs. And so the last one is still in existence here at Burrumbin. And springs all over, you know, the world are regarded as sacred just because of the nature of the way that they form, and then, you know, it's all the attached ecosystem and underwater aquifers that's happening in the area. And so for us, you know, that being the last area of a big tribal district, our tribes were named after the trees. So some of the trees in the park are, you know, they are part of my bloodline kinship system. And so, and then some of the animals, of course, that are in habitats and live there, the wildlife, they're part of the totem, correlating totem system. And then, of course, there's this ecosystem that is vital for the life of all of them. So there's quite a bit of concern about the, you know, the destruction or the tampering interference with those three major factors. Four, actually, the flora, the fauna, the springs and the aquifer, the trees.
11: So the Environmental Department has now cleared the Olympic Stadium proposal. What do you believe the Section 10 heritage protection process is still important?
8: Well, the Section 10 application is to get protection, to protect, to intervene and get protection status for the park, cultural heritage on the federal level, yes.
11: What are your concerns about the works planned ahead to start in June while that Section 10 application is still being considered?
8: Well, I'm a bit concerned that the Minister and Geeka are being a bit premature and jumping in to begin development, and the Section 10 hasn't been determined and finalised.
11: What message would you give to, I guess, people that are supporting the stadium development?
8: I'd ask them to really think hard, to really actually read Ned Hammer's report about the old springs and the water flow. It's the last spring that you could actually drink the water from. It's very healthy. And that would be the last of something so unique and so rare within a major city and in Australia or a lot of countries.
11: To look at the environmental stakes, I also spoke with hydrogeologist Ned Hammer and asked him exactly what could be lost beneath the surface if the stadium development goes ahead.
12: Well, the history and the ecology, in terms of those aspects, they'd be gone if you put a stadium here. So you got the springs, the catchment for the springs, which you couldn't have springs. So they're interconnected. So you got the high elevation catchment area for the springs around the upper higher elevation areas in the park. That's what we call the sort of the recharge area or the recharge beds for the underground volcanic rock aquifer. The source aquifer for the springs. So they're recharged on the higher elevation areas. Groundwater moves through that aquifer and discharges in the lower elevations areas of the park. So no matter where you put a stadium, if you cap the ground, you prevent the water from infiltrating into the underlying aquifer, and therefore you starve the springs of flow and water.
11: What are the major concerns that need to be investigated further?
12: I don't think those studies involved any sort of hydrogeological assessment at all. In fact, I know they don't. So they've overlooked an important aspect of the environment here. So, yeah, which I just described. I don't think the word spring was even mentioned in the report. So I think, yeah, it's been dismissed pretty quickly. The studies haven't been done. They haven't consulted with the appropriate experts. And by rushing it through like this, they are going to miss important aspects of the impact assessment.
11: I know you said rushing things. What are you asking the government to do differently now moving forward?
12: So there's been a report. I've written a report. There's been a number of other supporting technical, cultural heritage and other reports that have been written to support the applications under the ATSIP Act, the Aboriginal and Torres Strait Islander Heritage Protection Act. There's a number of applicants that have lodged those applications, and these technical studies support those.
7: That was Ned Hamer, hydrogeologist, speaking to The Wise Momina Shuka. New research reveals 26% of young people have been significantly affected by Australia's under-16s social media ban. Of this group, 51% reported seeing less news since the ban took effect. The Wire reporter Ruby Perriman spoke to the study's lead researcher, Professor Tanya Notley, about what's at stake if young people aren't accessing news.
13: So our team have been doing research around young
7: people. Notley about what's at stake if young people aren't accessing news.
13: So our team have been doing research.

0: having less conversations about news, and they are saying that there are less opportunities for them to take action on issues that matter to them.
1: So before the ban, what kind of news were young people seeing on social media?
0: Well, we know that more than a third of young people tell us that they were following accounts specifically to get news. That can be following traditional news organisations. It can be following people who share news. It could be following new digital-only news providers, like the Daily Oz, for example. But it's important to remember that there are paywalls for most commercial news organisations now, so they can't directly access these. So social media, both for young people and adults who don't want to pay for subscriptions for news, is a way that they can get snippets or small parts of the news. So I think there's a real variety there.
1: Why aren't young people turning to traditional news outlets in lieu of social media for those that are affected by the ban?
0: I think it's pretty common for people to want news at a time that's convenient to them rather than the 6 o'clock news or 7 o'clock news on radio or TV. We've been watching TV engagement with news decline significantly, both in our children's study but also in adult research. But also it's the way it's delivered. So young people have been telling us in the survey they don't connect with traditional news because it's delivered in a style that does not resonate with them, in a language. It also assumes knowledge that people understand policy or they understand enough about an issue. And it's often not very visual. And the biggest thing is that young people say that traditional news organisations have no idea what their lives are like. They feel that young people are not represented. Many perceive biases between how women and men are represented and also how culturally and linguistically diverse groups are represented as well. So there's a real perception of not being served. And in fact, you know, we were really curious seeing this result again and again in our surveys. So we actually did a study, a snapshot study, to look at Australian news organisations. And we found that young people are right, that actually, you know, 1% of stories cite a young person, that young people are seen in images 10 times more than their voices are heard. So I think there is real evidence, not just our own study, but others, that show that news organisations don't represent young people in a way that is satisfactory.
1: What might that do for their news appetite later in life?
0: I would hypothesize that it will have an impact, that actually the practices you develop as a teenager are really critically important for your early adult life and for, you know, your lifelong practices. Habits really matter when it comes to media engagement. So that's now being disrupted for a lot of young people. They're on social media every day. They were engaging with different forms of news as part of that, whether that was something they were going looking for or whether it was incidental. And that's now not happening for some young people. And we can expect that the social media ban will be enforced more by government. And so even though only a quarter of young people are impacted by this ban, I think we can expect that to change and increase. It's not just that they're losing news engagement. We know from decades of research there's a very, very strong link between civic engagement and news engagement. So at a time where we're really worried about our democracy, where we're worried about young people's engagement with civil society, their opportunities to participate, then we should be really worried.
1: So what do you think the way forward is? How can we make sure we do get news to young people?
0: I think that we need to think about what is being offered to young people in terms of news that centres their voices. So this is pretty easy to do for that 10 to 12 year old age group, because we have BTN, we have Squiz Kids, which is a daily news podcast for kids. That's great. We have those programs and we need to make sure that they're well supported and that young people are learning about them in school. That's really important. But there's a real gap when it comes to teens, because anything new that was on offer, like the Daily Oz, is really offered by social media. That is the way you get it. So they're no longer going to have access to that. But other things that we can do is family are actually the most frequent and most trusted source of news for children and teenagers. So families can play a really important role in terms of how they bring news into the home, how they talk about news in the home. And then schools can play a really big role as well.
2: 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I'm Declan Evans in Melbourne. 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

0: 101.1 FM, to our friends in Noosa on Noosa FM 101.3, and to the other side of the country, to Radio Goolari in Broome, Western Australia. Five Australians and a prominent resident passenger from the cruise ship at the centre of the Hunter virus outbreak are in quarantine in Perth. A Spanish man is the latest to test positive with the virus, which has now killed three passengers. For Wire's contributors from Channel 31, Shannon Milak and Lakshmi Gampathy started asking Curtin University Epidemiology Chair Professor Catherine Bennett if this virus has the potential to create the next pandemic.
1: Well, I'll begin by saying there's very, very low risk that this will go develop into local transmission in other settings. And I'll explain why. As you say, the way this virus transmits is really critical here. Hantavirus, this strain is known to occasionally spread from human to human. It's usually acquired from exposure to native rodent populations that carry this virus. Someone might pick it up. They think that's what happened on this cruise ship. The first case might have brought the virus on board unknowingly. It has a long incubation period. It can be weeks before they become ill and infectious. But with this Andes variant of the hantavirus, when that person is infectious, they have seen situations where people have passed it to other people in the household, for example. That close contact between humans can create situations where this version of the hantavirus, the Andes version, can spread from person to person. Again, a really long incubation period, so people might be exposed. That's what we saw on the ship. He was unwell around the 6th of April, and the next group of cases, including his own wife, appeared on the 24th of April. So there's about 2 to 3 weeks when people who've been exposed might incubate the virus. So that it really is close contact, unlike COVID, where people could be more casual contacts with someone and still develop an infection from that exposure. In this case, it's really close contacts who are most at risk.
2: Now, the World Health Organization has told countries to prepare for more hantavirus cases. Should Australia be concerned?
1: Well, that's why the people who've come off the boat, symptom-free, including the six who've travelled back to Australia, are still being asked to quarantine. It is this long incubation period that they're concerned about. So having those people where they can be monitored for signs of symptoms, where they can be looked after if they become unwell, but also to make sure that they don't become infectious once back in Australia is a critical part of the response to this outbreak. So these people haven't shown signs. They're not part of that first group of secondary cases, so far seen on the ship. But we did see both the Spanish case you talked about and a woman who went back to France on the weekend in that group, who were asymptomatic on the boat, have since tested positive and in her case, become unwell. So it's still early days. We don't know if people who were exposed to the virus before they went into investigation mode on the boat, which was back on the 2nd of May, people were isolated in their rooms, but it's not quite the same as complete quarantine. And so the World Health Organization is suggesting that we treat quarantine starting on May 10 and then monitor those people. But that the next week or so will be really critical, because that will take this next group of people into that 2 to 3 week period since their last exposure, which was the infectious people on the boat prior to May 2nd. And so hopefully we won't see more infections, but if we do, it's good that Australia has these people in quarantine, being looked after, being monitored.
3: How can safety protocols like those used during COVID-19 be introduced and maintained effectively in future outbreaks?
1: Well, one thing we found in the inquiry into the Australian government response was that people were still willing to follow public health guidance should it be needed in the community in the future. And that was the majority of people. We're talking 70% or more of people. What they wanted was good evidence. So I think that's one of the things that's changed. It's the way information is shared, the way risk is assessed and communicated to the public is a really important part of that. One of the other lessons was, in Australia, we really need to coordinate our response, not have states doing things differently or having to problem solve, you know, and duplicate effort. And so now we have the Australian CDC, which is a really important part of our response, both in gathering information and data, helping to coordinate what we do Australia-wide, and with other parts of government that are always involved in these sorts of complex repatriation and public health follow-up.
0: That was Professor Catherine Bennett from Curtin University speaking with Channel 31's Shannon Milak and Lakshmi Gampathy. A new research group is asking the Pacifica community in Brisbane to become part of a study involving long-term conditions within the community. The Genomics Research Centre at QUT is looking at the genetics of conditions such as obesity, diabetes and gout to improve the diagnosis and treatment for Pacifica and other communities. The WISE contributor from 4EB, Gonzalo Garcia, started asking research lead and director of a Genomics Research Centre, distinguished Professor Lynn Griffiths, what the research entails.
4: So this study is focused on trying to identify the genetic and the environmental factors involved in the development of a number of common chronic conditions that affect the metabolism of a person as well as the inflammation associated with that. In particular, conditions like diabetes, high blood pressure, gout, kidney disease, obesity. This particular study is going to focus on Pacifica populations, on Polynesian communities. And the reason is that, first of all, the levels of these conditions are quite high in those populations. Secondly, there's been very little work to actually investigate the genetics or the environmental factors in Polynesian communities. Most of the work tends to be done in European populations, and so it's very important to look at more representative populations or underrepresented populations to see if there are different environmental factors or different genetics that are playing a role in the development of these conditions.
5: Well, you said underrepresented population. Certainly there will be other implications, like how do we really are able to collect that data?
4: Well, this has been the problem. So there really hasn't been a lot of collections of that data to enable these sorts of studies to occur. And that's really what this study is focused on. We've been able to set up a project, develop a clinic or a study site where people can come in and they volunteer by giving some of their time, giving some information about their own health, things like measurements of their blood pressure or checking their eye health or measurements of their height and weight, etc. But also they give blood samples so we can do biochemistry analysis, check their blood lipid levels, their cholesterol levels, check for diabetes, those sorts of things, but also enable us to take blood samples for DNA and protein studies so that we can start to look at not just environmental, but genetic factors that might be playing a role in the development of these conditions.
5: And what would be the challenge, or what kind of challenge you will have to face in terms of the disposition of the people? Because sometimes probably they are not very open to do these kind of things.
4: So I think in the short term, it's really important that people know about their own health, and most people do that by attending their local doctor. What we'll do with this study is provide them with a really comprehensive check of their own health and provide that information to them, which is kind of like ammunition. If you know what's wrong with you or what's might be something you need to watch, that provides something you can personally then try to change in your life, or things that might actually help you prevent the development of these conditions. So I think, firstly, the importance of this is that it provides you with information. It provides your doctor with information. There's no cost associated with that. In fact, we provide a small amount of funds to cover your time, just a $50 gift card, but it covers your time to do the study, which takes just under an hour, about three quarters of an hour. But it also provides information overall on the community. And so we can see if the community as a whole is involved in this, then we can provide that information to the community and they'll know whether they need to have more services here or or more doctors watching this, or more groups looking at that. Those sorts of information can help with the environmental factors, but also whatever treatment people may be on. So I think it's important for an individual, it's important for a community, but long term, most of the treatments right now are based on information from European populations. So these may not be the right treatments. They may not be the right ways to diagnose other sorts of populations.
0: That was distinguished professor at QUT, Lynn Griffiths, speaking with 4EB's Gonzalo Garcia. For more information about the research, you can go to our website, thewire.org.au. And unfortunately, that's the end of the show today. Thanks so much for listening wherever you are in Australia. The Wire is a co-production between community radio station SYN in Melbourne, 2SER in Sydney, Radio Adelaide 4ZZZ, and Radio 4EB in Brisbane, with the great support of the Community Broadcasting Foundation and the Community Radio Network. 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We pay our respects to elders past, present, and emerging. I'm Declan Evans, coming to you from SYN in Melbourne, Victoria. Thanks so much for your company, and we'll see you next time on The Wire.

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problem. I tried the rear thruster, it's got nothing to give. I've got to tell you, baby, that we're not

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1: Hello, I'm Laura Devoy. The federal government's cut to the fuel excise has contributed to a fall in inflation. New figures from the Bureau of Statistics show the consumer price index rose by 4.2% in the 12 months to April. That's down from 4.6% in March. Automotive fuel prices fell 7% after rising by nearly 32% the previous month. Treasurer Jim Chalmers says while it's encouraging, inflation is still too high.
2: We think that the impacts of the conflict in the Middle East will linger for longer in the global economy. We're not immune from that here in Australia, and you can see that in the forecast that we released a couple of weeks ago in the budget.
1: Economists are not predicting an interest rate rise at the RBA's next meeting. The cash rate has risen three times this year. It's currently at 4.35%. The federal employment minister has outlined a major overhaul of the system, saying the current one is letting people fall through the cracks. A three-tiered system has been proposed. People on the first tier would have access to a digital service to help them find a job. The second tier would look at those who need assistance building skills and confidence, while the third would focus on people who have complex barriers to employment. Speaking at the National Press Club, Minister Amanda Rishworth said the system must do more than job matching.
3: A well-functioning employment service system must also be able to provide the right assistance to job seekers at the right time, and of course, considering their distance from the labour market. From brief interventions all the way through to intensive supports that help people overcome their barriers.
1: After more than 900 kilometres, the National Walk for Truth has reached Parliament House in Canberra. Kerepmurra Gundajmurra man Travis Lovett set out from Melbourne 40 days ago. His arrival in the nation's capital today coincides with the start of Reconciliation Week. Speaking outside Parliament House, Mr. Lovett explained the benefits of a truth-telling process.
4: It would give this country a chance to start a different... conversation, one not built on fear or slogans or the smallness of division, but on listening, honestly, and care.
1: The federal and Tasmanian governments have announced another $5 million in support for workers at Liberty Bell Bay. Australia's only manganese smelter has not been operational for a year after it entered administration. The funding will support the retention of all employees through to early August. Tasmania Premier Jeremy Rockliffe today announced a preferred bidder for the smelter has been secured. Surveys are being carried out in Queensland's Moreton Bay region to determine the koala population and guide conservation efforts. Drones mounted with thermal cameras are being used to detect koalas, with field personnel and detection dogs on the ground collecting scats for health analysis. Surveys will be undertaken between 10 p.m. and 5 a.m. until the 11th of June, with the results expected later this year. Turning to sport, New South Wales and Queensland are finalising preparations ahead of tonight's men's State of Origin opener in Sydney. 10 players will make their debut. Ethan Strange, Tolu Kula, Blake Brayley, Adam Fanua Blake, Victor Radley and Casey McLean for the Blues, and Sam Walker, Jojo Fifita, Max Plath and Britton Nicara for the Maroons.
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5: Hi, I'm Peter Kane, member for Ginninderra. I'm at 2XX Studio at the Griffin Centre to congratulate this community radio service for 50 years of operation. There's a wonderful exhibition at CMAG starting on the 6th of June, and there will be a mock studio, there will be photos, there'll be artefacts from 50 years of 2XX's history of broadcasting in the ACT. If you want to be part of the launch, then go to the CMAG website. It's 2 o'clock on that afternoon. Congratulations to all those involved.

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1: Hello, I'm David Cameron. The Federal Treasurer says the government has no plans to extend the cut to the fuel excise. New figures from the Australian Bureau of Statistics show automotive fuel prices fell 7% last month after rising by nearly 32% the previous month. As a result, inflation dropped to 4.2%, down from 4.6%. Jim Chalmers says fuel was not the only driver in today's numbers.
2: It's an important part of the story, but not the whole story. We also saw a really welcome moderation in food and in rents as well when it comes to inflation.
1: The federal government says overhauling Workforce Australia's one-size-fits-all approach will help get more Australians into work. It's proposed a three-tiered system. Those on the first tier would have access to a digital service to help find a job. The second would help job seekers build skills and confidence, while the third would focus on those who have complex barriers to employment. Speaking at the National Press Club today, Employment Minister Amanda Rishworth said the one-size-fits-all approach doesn't work.
3: The one-size-fits-all approach to servicing and provider incentive payments cannot deliver the right intensity of support to all job seekers on the caseload. And equally, the standardised approach to mutual obligations is not as effective as it could be.
1: Marginalised Australians are facing widespread food insecurity and severe financial distress, according to new research from the Salvation Army. The charity surveyed over 4,000 people seeking emergency relief support and found 91% had skipped meals and 1 in 5 had eaten from bins. The Salvation Army says the cost of living crisis is now an emergency with desperate levels of hardship as people go without food or water down food or drinks to make them last longer. The Australian Medical Association is calling for stricter regulations on sunscreen, saying public confidence in products is essential. Laura Devoy reports.
4: In a submission to the Therapeutic Goods Administration, the AMA says reliability, clarity and transparency must be at the heart of sunscreen regulation. The TGA has released a number of proposed changes. After testing by consumer group Choice last year found 16 of 20 widely used sunscreens did not meet the claims on their labels. The AMA is calling for more reliable and transparent SPF testing. It says strengthening SPF testing frameworks is fundamental to ensuring the protection people think they are getting is the protection they actually receive. The AMA says maintaining confidence in sunscreen is essential for public health.
1: An inquiry has heard thousands of old tyres could be turned into hundreds of new roles if Australia's voluntary recycling scheme is made mandatory. But failing to reform the existing scheme would leave local councils with huge clean-up bills and shrinking landfill sites. Representatives from New South Wales local councils fronted a parliamentary hearing into Australia's tyre industry in Canberra today. They said voluntary schemes can't achieve the market share necessary to deliver change at scale and have no ability to enforce compliance. Turning to sport, former Essendon coach James Hird says he's interested in returning to the job. The Bombers yesterday sacked Brad Scott after winning just one match in the first 10 rounds of the AFL season.
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poets and intellectuals of this time. The innovative minds, the intelligentsia, those that are breaking down the barriers and choosing a bohemian existence, escaping from dreary suburban ideals and materialistic death traps. Where are these engaging people? The risk takers, the revolutionaries, those living apart from this big unrest, those escaping the sterility of corporate junkies who get high on materialistic consumption.

Welcome to the Bohemian Beat. We will journey beyond the horizon and find the artists living on the edge, going down into the murky waters of their very existence, where these brave souls have re-emerged with art that is challenging, original, and brutal. You have tuned into the Bohemian Beat. I'm ready with you for the next hour. Today, we're taking a lunar journey, drifting through myth, memory, and moonlight. We'll hear poems that speak to the moon as witness, comforter, and ancient goddess. And later, we'll be joined in the studio by actress and playwright Megan Drury to explore the living myth of Selene. Let's ease in with some music.

0: That was Headless Chickens with Mr. Moon. We begin our moon journey with a poem that turns towards deep time and the wild. The Solace of Artemis by the acclaimed Irish poet Paula Meehan. In this eco-poem, the title evokes Artemis, Greek goddess of the hunt, wilderness. Solace arrives not by ignoring our crises, but by remembering our place inside an older, wilder story, one that links us to bears, to forests, to the eternal. This is Gabriel Byrne, reading The Solace of Artemis by Paula Meehan.
1: The Solace of Artemis by Paula Meehan. I read that every polar bear alive has mitochondrial DNA from a common mother. An Irish brown bear who once roved out across the last ice age. And I am comforted. It has been a long, hot morning with the children of the machine. Their talk of memory, of buying it cheap. But I, memory keeper by trade, scan time coded in the golden hive mind of eternity. I burn my books. I burn my whole archive, a blaze that sears synapses flaring cell to cell where memory sleeps in the wax hexagonals of my doomed and melting comb. I see him loping toward me across the vast ice field to where I wait in the cave mouth, dreaming my cubs about the den, my honeyed ones smelling of snow and sweet oblivion.

0: You are listening to The Bohemian Beat, broadcasting nationally since 2007 across the Community Radio Network. We just heard Aurora with Artemis, and before that, Gabriel Byrne reading a poem by Paula Meehan called The Solace of Artemis. The moon has always watched over human sorrow. Palestinian-American poet Naomi Shihab Nin gives us Moon Over Gaza, a quiet, luminous reflection born from a people's long memory of displacement and resilience.
1: I am lonely. For my friends, they liked me, trusted my coming. I think they looked up at me more than other people do. I, who have been staring down so long, see no reason for the sorrows humans make. I dislike the scuffle and dust of bombs blasting very much. It blocks my view, a landscape of sorrow and grieving. Feels different afterwards. Different sheen from a simple desert. Children who say my name like a prayer. Sometimes I am bigger than a golden plate, a giant coin, and everyone gasps. Maybe it is wrong that I am so calm

This is a Bohemian Beat, and that was a modern collective, Lullaby, offered as solace and strength. Before that, Naomi Shihab Nene with Moon Over Gaza. Now, from the very beginning of the 17th century, a hymn to the moon goddess, here called Cynthia or Diana, Ben Jonson wrote these lines in 1599 for his play Cynthia Revels, and I will read you part of the hymn. Queen and huntress, chaste and fair, now the sun is laid to sleep, seated in thy silver chair, state in wonted manner keep. Hesperus entreats thy light, goddess excellently bright. Earth, let not thy envious shade dare itself to interpose. Cynthia's shining orb was made heaven to clear when day did close. Bless us then with wished sight, goddess excellently bright. Lay thy bow of pearl apart and thy crystal shining quiver. Give unto the flying heart space to breathe, how short soever. Thou that makes a day of night, goddess excellently bright.

0: This is the Bohemian Beat. I'm Riddy. And now I am delighted to welcome into the studio actress, playwright and creative innovator, Megan Drury. Megan has created a one-woman play titled Selene, a radical living explosion of the ancient Greek myth of the Titan moon goddess. Welcome, Megan. It is lovely to have you with us.
1: Hi, Riddy. Thanks for having me.
0: Total pleasure. And I had that pleasure of seeing your play, Selene, when I was recently in Nelson, New Zealand. So let me just paint a picture for everyone. It was an April full moon. The moon rise over the water. We were in a place called the Boathouse. It's like a community hall with a deck over the bay. And it was also the day Artemis II launched.
1: Yes, that was a very, very special evening to be able to do a show on the very day that program launched. And in fact, touring the show as much as we have this year, there's been some really auspicious occasions. There was one night in Adelaide when we performed it underneath a full blood moon lunar eclipse, and that is there. One of those is referenced in the show, so it was perfect, and it was a sold out show. Everyone was just completely high on the whole idea of it. It was lovely.
0: So, just a couple of things. Firstly, what first drew you to Selene's story? Was there a particular image, a fragment of the myth, or feeling that made you think, this needs to be a one-woman play?
1: It's a blend of things. I have worked with Wright and Granger, who are the company who created the show alongside me, which is lovely. They knew from the get-go they wanted to make this specific show with me, and I love working with Wright and Granger. We have been in the Northern Rivers with a show before. Alex Wright, Phil Granger and I brought a show called The Gods, The Gods, The Gods to Brunswick Picture House in 2023, and that was absolutely gorgeous, so we couldn't wait to get something back here. But yeah, what drew me to working on the project is that I love working with Wright and Granger. I love the form of theatre that they craft. They specialise in making spoken word, poetry and music. And it's all based on storytelling. So stories are woven from poetic spoken word and music. So there was that element. And then, of course, as you've suggested, the element of the moon and the myth of Selene. And actually, the moon myth is a beautiful and very apt kind of conglomeration of lots of different entities. So Selene was actually a Titan. She was an ancient Greek Titan. You don't need to know this to see the show. It's a contemporary reimagination of all of the myths, so you need not know any of this turn up any which way. But Selene was a Titan. Artemis was the goddess of the moon and of the hunt. Pandea is the goddess of the full moon. And Hecate was also a goddess of the moon, but she's associated more with darkness and night. And we talk about some of that at the beginning of the show. And then we launch into what is just a gorgeous contemporary world of a young person named Pandea growing up in a rural landscape in North Yorkshire, but it could just as well be here, to be honest. It's the parallels are quite striking. And yeah, it's a stunning story of watching this young person grow up, and find who they are in the world, figure out their identity and grapple with who they know they are inside, what they feel to be true about themselves, and grapple with what is placed upon them by the outside world and those around them, and figure a way through to finding something that they can call themselves. Yeah, so it's a coming of age story really, but it's relevant to anyone no matter what age.
0: Exactly. Yeah. So the moon has always been like a mirror for human emotion, grief, desire, madness, comfort. Which of these lunar emotions did you find the most compelling to explore through the play?
1: Oh, another good question. Honestly, change, the process of constant cycles, constant change, the feeling of I guess, constant evolution, really, that the even though the moon to us does feel like a something that we can rely upon, every time we look up at it, it looks different. It looks new. It looks fresh. We're seeing it from a different perspective. And the impact it has on us as it goes through the cycles is remarkable, whether we realize it or not. The moon has a massive impact on our daily lives and our, I guess, monthly lives as well. And so I think that, yeah, the idea of change, the idea of light and darkness, what we see and don't see, what is projected onto us and what we reveal about ourselves. And absolutely some of those other things you named swill and merge and wash around in the story, like grief, like transition, like... there's a couple of others you listed there. There's a sort of beautiful woven tapestry where all of these parts of the myth and all of these parts of the story find their way into the bigger picture that we create. So it's a really lovely kind of interweaving of lots of different elements, which is the moon as well, you know.
0: Absolutely. Yeah. And just so for listeners, this is a one-woman play, but I also found it lovely how you actually, how you set it up, how you interacted with the audience, how it was a very visceral and it was a very different sort of theatre arrangement than what I'd been used to, and it was really good. I kind of like that. So definitely for theatre buffs, people that are interested in innovative theatre, it is really good to see how you can just involve everybody kind of in the story, which I thought was just amazing.
1: Absolutely. And actually, Wright and Granger are really passionate about relationship with audience, because that's the whole reason we do it.
0: Exactly.
1: The whole purpose of it is to form connection with the audience.
0: And that can be risky.
1: Exactly. Absolutely, it can be. But that's the beauty of it as well. And also, just for people listening, there is an invitation for audience members to partake in parts of the storytelling. It is not forced. It's very much volunteer basis only, but there is an opportunity given for people to be part of the storytelling process should they wish. Of course,
0: if you bring your reading glasses.
1: Yeah, bring your reading glasses. Yes, if you want to take part. But also, you're very welcome just to sit and listen. Yeah.
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0: One of the most beautiful details is that Selene's light is brought from the sun, yet she makes the night her own. How does that idea of reflected yet sovereign light echo in your play?
1: Oh, it's very juicy and clear, and it's a really, really important part of the story that... Yeah, it's introduced quite early on in a really beautiful comical moment between Pandia and another character who plays a very important role in their life about what is reflected and what is produced by us. You know, what do people project onto us, and what do we know to be true about ourselves? And so that's the light. That metaphor of reflected light or produced light becomes a very important theme in the show.
0: And let's just quickly talk about the name.
1: Yes.
0: Because it's pronounced differently in Greek, pronounced.
1: Well, I don't know that I'm going to pronounce it perfectly, but it would be Selene.
0: Selene.
1: But with a bit of a UK and Oz twang, we say Selene. And it's actually a very kind of twinkle in the eye, tongue-in-cheek first line of the show where we clarify for everyone that Selene is how we're saying it, as opposed to Selene, which lots of people tend to go to. but yes, Selene is how we pronounce it.
0: Awesome. Now, Selene is sometimes described as wide-seeing or all-observing because she watches over the earth every night. How do you think the moon goddess would make of our world in 2026?
1: Oh, I feel like she would have a lot of compassion for us, but I feel like there would be great sadness in seeing some of the things that are occurring across the globe at the moment, or that have been for some time. But I also feel that she would be holding us and trying to guide us through. Oh, that's my interpretation.
0: Yeah, that is beautiful, actually. Yeah. So is there like is there a particular line, image or a moment in the play that audiences have told you stays with them the longest?
1: It's really fascinating, actually. I think because it speaks to such a broad range of people for so many reasons, it's not like one particular one keeps popping up over and over again. I'm quite amazed that it is a really broad range of things that speaks to people. What I do know is popping up again and again is that people will talk about how moved they are by it without being able to necessarily pinpoint the moment or how or why. Yeah, they're just very deeply moved. And I guess, too, because there's a lot of laughter and a lot of joy through it, the being kind of emotionally moved to tears will kind of creep up on people. They don't realize it's coming, but it's there. But also I think because it's not the being moved by it, it's not a sadness that's coming up, it's a hope. It's that there's a beautiful hope in the show.
0: That reconnection.
1: Yeah.
0: This is The Bohemian Beat. We are speaking to Megan Drury. We'll be back soon. This is Lady Moonlight from All About Eve.

0: This is a Bohemian Beat. I'm Riddhi, and in the studio is Megan Drury, actress and storyteller, who's talking about her play, Selene, or Selene.
1: Selene,
0: yeah. Turn your mic on. Selene.
1: Selene.
0: Selene. Yeah. Selene. So, Megan, I mean, how did you get sort of drawn into, because you're an actress as well, but you're really focused on like spoken word and can you just talk a little bit about how you sort of like came to be doing this?
1: Absolutely. I've been a performer for my entire working life. I spent a lot of time living and working in Sydney, broadly doing lots of traditional theatre and a bit of film and television. A number of years back, I started to feel a bit disillusioned with the work I was doing as an artist, just inside myself. I was thinking, there must be something else. There's got to be more to this. I felt like every now and then, obviously, I'd be engaging with work that I absolutely loved and felt really passionate about. And I do believe in art as such an important element to our society. But I, as an artist, as a practicing artist, I was looking for something else. And I ended up, through a series of events, in this extraordinary, massive, immersive experience where the role I was playing was just brilliant and exciting, and the relationship with the audience was this whole new thing because they were in and amongst you and around you constantly all the time. It was so exciting to me. And from there, actually, it was via that show that I met Alex and Phil.
0: Called?
1: That was called A Midnight Visit.
0: Okay.
1: And I did the Sydney, Melbourne and Perth runs of that. And, yeah, it was through that I met Alex and Phil. And when I discovered their work, I felt once again like it was pushing at something that other types of theatre just weren't doing. And I completely fell in love with the form of it immediately.
0: Yeah.
1: And then when they invited me to be a part of their show, so I'm also a dramaturg, so I've worked as a dramaturg for them a number of times, and then that kind of funneled into me working as a performer for them as well. Yeah, it's a really exciting thing for me as an artist to be in a room with a bunch of people, and we are all acknowledging that we're there. I'm like, I'm here, you're here, we're having a chat, I'm going to tell you a story, you're going to be part of it, and by the end of it, we're all going to be pals, you know? Like, it feels a bit like that, which is just such a different approach to theatre making and storytelling than sort of, you know, audience entering a dark room, staring at a stage for a couple of hours and then leaving, you know, politely clapping. Yeah. At the right time and leaving, you know, it feels like a very different relationship we're building. So that's
0: I love that about
1: an abridged version of how I kind of came to be at this point.
0: Well, that is just marvelous. Now, Megan, you brought some poems to share.
1: I did bring some poems to share, and I've just got them. Bear with me, I've got them in front of me. The first poem I'd like to share is by a writer named Megan McAuliffe O'Leary. She's from the Pacific Northwest in America. And this poem is called What I Would Tell Eve. Are we ready?
0: Absolutely.
1: Lovely. What I Would Tell Eve. Eat the fucking apple. They are going to blame you regardless. You might as well go to the gallows with a full belly, knowing more than God. And that's it. That's the first poem. And I just think that packs a punch that I really love. It's really good.
0: Yeah, no, that is good. I like that. I'll get that one off you.
1: Yes, I'll share it with you. And am I heading straight into the second?
0: Oh, absolutely.
1: Beautiful.
0: You can't give us such a short one.
1: I know. I brought three for you because all of them are quite short.
0: Okay.
1: But so the next one is by an Irish Indian writer named Nikita Gill. And it's untitled. I will begin it now. Everything is on fire, but everyone I love is doing beautiful things and trying to make life worth living. And I know I don't have to believe in everything, but I believe in that.
0: Succinct.
1: And that's, yeah.
0: Succinct.
1: I find that really beautiful.
0: Yes.
1: Everything is on fire, but everyone I love is doing beautiful things.
0: Yeah.
1: Yeah.
0: That
1: and
0: is nice.
1: Nice to remember. The people around us and the goodness around us. Now, the third poem I'm also just going to get up for you is by a young Palestinian man named Mohammed Komsan. He's a student of English literature and works for the civil defense in the Gaza Strip. And I'm going to have to read it from a video where the words come up. So I'll read. It's actually a chat to camera that he's given, but as a student of English literature and a lover of poetry and storytelling, it carries just a beautiful message. So I'll read that out for you as well. So, my face isn't strange. I'm one of the people you see after a bombing, not before. My name is Mohammed Konsan from the north of Gaza Strip. I work in civil defense. Every day we run toward the voice of the explosions, not because we are fearless, but because someone might still be alive under the rubble and we have to reach them before it's too late. I'm not a hero. I'm a human being. I sweat. I get scared. I pray and I try. Sometimes we stop not because we're weak, but because we need a moment to find our hearts again. I'm speaking today not because I like the camera, but because I believe stories can heal, can reach, can change. If you see my face, don't forget it. Behind this face, there is a story. There is a heart. There are people still living, still dreaming, still saying we're here. And we still carry life.
0: Wow, that is very relevant for our times right now. And I love that, find our hearts again, you know?
1: Yes.
0: And which is really to kind of to everybody else, let alone the poet writing that.
1: Indeed.
0: And, of course, stories are healing. It is something with poetry that is just so overlooked.
1: Absolutely.
0: That we are connected to myth through poetry, through storytellers, through creating those bonds together in that story way, which I kind of think you're sort of trying to do in that, in the way that you've set the stage and with the audience and all that sort of stuff. It's a different approach, and I do believe that when we approach poetry, art, theatre in that authentic way, it's so powerful.
1: Absolutely, I agree. And there is something which might speak to what I was saying earlier about how people feel like the emotion ebbs and flows like tides, which is interesting, but in them while they're watching the show. And I think that's because of the poetic element in the storytelling. I think poetry kind of bypasses our logical brains in a way that so many other art forms do as well, of course.
0: Yeah.
1: But it's something about a poetic expression of something.
0: So it's like connecting to the heart. It's like a heart's expression.
1: Yes.
0: You know, forget all the words that are telling you
1: indeed
0: to kill or hurt or whatever. It's all about the heart. Well, that's my disclaimer.
1: Absolutely.
0: Okay, so Megan Drury, I got one last question for you. So for listeners who may never have encountered the full Selene myth before, what one gift or truth from her story do you most hope they carry away?
1: Oh, my gosh.
0: Everything.
1: That there's a bit that Pandia says, if I might quote from the show, is that all right?
0: Absolutely.
1: There's a beautiful bit that Pandia says when she's coming to a kind of realization, and actually I'll say they, because as I am, Pandia is she, they, and that's part of the process of discovery throughout the show. But they, at this point in the story, say something where they say, I am the moon, always full, whether I'm being looked at or not, whether I'm reflecting what's around me or being something inside me, I'm always here, being this. And this, me, I'm beautiful. And the quote could go on, but I'll leave it at that.
0: I love it. I love it. Thank you so much, Megan Drury.
1: My pleasure. Thank
0: you. For joining us today on The Bohemian Beat. It's been so exciting to have met you and to have gone through this sort of journey. It's been absolutely fabulous. So that is our show today. Thank you all for tuning in and listening to the Theatre of the Mind, which is The Bohemian Beat, which will be back next week. Same beat time, same bohemian frequency. We're going to end with a track Sincere, Across the Heavens by Bomadi. So, thank you for joining us today on the Bohemian Beat.
2: I see you in my dreams. I wish upon a star.

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1: National Radio News.
2: Good afternoon, I'm David Cameron. A cut to the fuel excise has helped lower Australia's inflation rate, with consumer prices slowing to 4.2% over the year to April. Housing costs have come down, but there's still pressure on rents and mortgage repayments. The cost of transportation, energy and food remains high, but lower than the previous inflation reading in March. Federal Treasurer Jim Chalmers says it's a welcome result, but there's more work to do.
3: We've had an inflation challenge in our economy, which is made worse by the war in the Middle East. And what we see in these numbers is some encouraging numbers, but also we understand that inflation is too high in these numbers, and that's why it's a big focus of the government.
2: India has reportedly recorded a suspected case of Ebola. Local media says a woman from Uganda is being quarantined in the Indian city of Bengaluru. The virus is believed to have killed more than 220 people in the Democratic Republic of Congo, with around 1,000 suspected Ebola cases. The Queensland government will expand a modular home building program in the state's far north. Housing Minister Sam O'Connor says a facility in Cairns will increase its output by 40% to provide more dwellings for the region over the next financial year.
4: It makes sense to have this in the far north because the transport costs are lower when you are manufacturing homes in a facility like this, in a location like this. It means that you can save tens of thousands of dollars in your transportation costs compared to having to truck these up from Brisbane or even further.
2: The Australian Medical Association is calling for stricter sunscreen regulations. The peak body has warned that public confidence in the effectiveness of sunscreen is essential in a country with one of the highest skin cancer rates in the world. It comes after testing by consumer advocacy group Choice in December last year found some sunscreens were not meeting their claimed sun protection factor. New research shows even moderate temperature rises can increase hospital admissions and mortality risk in koalas. Laura Devoy has the story.
5: Researchers from the University of Sydney looked at hospital admission records of almost 12,000 koalas in New South Wales between 2020 and 2022. They found the risk of admission and mortality among adult koalas increased when the 7-day maximum daily temperature exceeded 27 degrees Celsius. The study, published in Biology Letters today, found populations in northwest New South Wales were shown to be particularly vulnerable to heat stress. Lead researcher Dr. Valentina Meller says koalas can handle hot weather in the short term, but their coping mechanisms aren't sustainable in the long term.
2: With the State of Origin opener just hours away, rugby league fans are being reminded about the importance of drinking in moderation. Drinkwise has launched its Always Respect, Always Drink Wise campaign ahead of Game 1 in Sydney. Speaking to 2GB, Chief Executive Simon Strawn says they want everyone to have a positive experience.
6: This Always Respect, Always Drink Wise message is really about just being mindful of others. And that really is around whether the people are choosing to have a drink or even just in terms of their general behaviour.
2: Australia's annual pre-season basketball tournament will be hosted in central Victoria this year. The NBL Blitz, involving the top nine Australian teams plus the New Zealand Breakers, will play at the Bendigo Arena from September 2 to 6.
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Hey music lovers, and welcome to another week of the A Eclectic. That's right, you tuned in for another week with me, your host Ash Sandbrooks. As per usual, playing all the brand new, goddamn gorgeous, beautiful music right from across the country. Still in that sweet spot, we've got so many amazing tracks. Just this half of the show, Kylie Aldous has a new record, came out on the 30th of February, Stella Donnelly, and a brand new one from Carla Da Forno. By playing behind me is another one from Owelu Dreamhouse, came out through Hope Street Recordings. It is a stunner. You're on 2BBB or coming at you most likely via the Community Radio Network, and guess what? You're on AU Eclectic. Okay, let's do this.

so good. It's my pick of the week. His name is Alcides Neto, and the album is called MU. It's off Music in Exile Records, which a record label that we love, working with Australians who their language is English, is not their first language. And it's incredible. It's like this mix of Brazilian, but it's super contemporary to my ears. And the album, as I mentioned, is called MU, and the artist is Alcides Neto. We'll play more of him later in the show, but playing behind me is a brand new one from Kylie Oldest. We'll play more of him later in the show, but playing behind me is a brand new one from Kylie Oldest.

One-Time Offer by the legendary Kylie Aldist. Terrific new record from her came out on the 13th of February. It's titled Hybrid, and it came out through Inner Tribe Records. And I'm going to back announce from the top of that three power bracket, which was pretty phenomenal. We heard the incredible Oh Well You Dream House, followed by the El Citus Nito, my pick of the week, with a track called Ciao. Now, we're going to mix this next bracket up, and if you were tuned into the AU Eclectic where you are right now on the Community Radio Network, I finished our show with Stella Donnelly, my favourite record, my favourite song from her record, which is the title track called Love and Fortune, and unfortunately we had to break halfway through it, so I'm going to play it in its entirety tonight. It did come out in November last year, but hey, it's not that old and it's too good not to play. And look, this little bracket is going to feature a brand new song from Carla Dal Forno. She has been away for a little while, and it's terrific to have new music from her. And it's going to finish with Georgia Knight with this infectious, incredible song called Mingle that I cannot get enough of. But hey, let's start this bracket off with Stella Donnelly, and the song is called Love and Fortune on the AU Eclectic.

character building. Absolutely incredible song by Georgia Knight. It's called Mingle, taken from her debut album called Bean Pole. And she's based in Melbourne, and largely the whole record is recorded on that auto harp, which really fills that particular song. And many of the tracks off this record are filled with super shadowy sounds. It's really cinematic. It's soundscapey. It's super lush. It's a bit goth and synthy. I absolutely love it. I think I remember this one crept up on me. It came out late last year, but there were some earlier songs by Georgia Knight and are a bit more folky from memory. But this thing, this debut album called Beanpole is, a big shift in some more pop and, darker realms. It's pretty incredible. No shows in Australia at the moment, but she's touring New Zealand next month. So we're going to keep playing more of Georgia Knight. But I want to back announce, so it was just so strong. We started this one off with Stella Donnelly and another one from Well You Dream House, and that terrific song by Carla Del Forno. She's back and she has a brand new song called Going Out, and it's from her brand new record called Confession. It comes out through Callista Records, and it's this kind of quiet upheaval. That particular song, Going Out, it's kind of, I don't know, it's got some undercurrents about it. It is available as a pre-order via the Bandcamp. All right, let's keep kicking this on. Going to play a brand new one from Courtney Barnett. She's back. Brand new record coming up around the corner. We'll talk a bit more coming later on the show, but hey, you're on the AU Eclectic on the Community Radio Network. You're Courtney Barnett. Terrific.

Terrible, so I don't know what I'm going to do. You were all set for battle.

Man, the musicality on this thing is out of control. You're listening again to some more of this record, which is called Amu by Alcides Neto off the Music in Exile Records. It came out on 27th of February, but it is new to me and I'm absolutely loving it. Definitely want to try to get him on the show, and the show you are listening to is the AU Eclectic. We are churning through the songs this week. It's another rich and ripe week of incredible emerging music from right across the country. If you just tuned in, it's the AU Eclectic and you're on the Community Radio Network. Okay, we're going to mix things up a little bit with this next song by Human Movement. Now, this guy has been putting out records and tracks. He's very prolific for probably around 10 years now. He's an Australian-Lebanese producer. As I mentioned, his name is Human Movement. Thinking these incredible house electronic, but he weaves it in a way that's kind of, you know, UK garage breakbeaty, but it's just so incredible. He has a brand new record coming out. I can't see any dates, but it's a debut album. It's called 50-50. We're going to keep an eye on it, but there's a new song that just came out. It's called Yala Eddie, and the artist, his name is Human Movement. And hang on with this one. It's a little different that we've played tonight, or this week, rather. But I hope you enjoy it. Human Movement. Let's do this. You're an AU Eclectic.

يلا يا دي طاوع لبنان. شكرا للانجاز، الله يهنيكم يا رب. يزور

It's called The New by Mia Jelovic. It came out through Suitcase Records. It came out on the 24th of February. Now my time is almost up, but I do want to back acknowledge Cooey. We heard that track, Daisies. Pretty new Sydney band. They're just absolutely incredible. Lots of poetry, visual arts, and blending of connection to country. That wonderful new song comes out through Messengers, their album, which came out on the 13th of February. Now, we are going to leave you tonight, well, this week, I keep saying tonight, with a track that I absolutely love by an artist who has been around for a long time but hasn't put much music out for a little while. His name's Cam Butler. Now, the song is called Clear Infinity. Cam has been around for a long time now, and he founded a band called Silver Ray that, geez, it must have been 15 years ago now, but absolutely incredible. And this new song is formidable as usual. Hey, this is going to play me out, but it's been an absolute pleasure this week. You've been listening to the AU Eclectic, thanks to the Community Radio Network, where you're most likely listening to me. And I'm going to leave you with this absolutely goddamn gorgeous, beautiful song called Clear Infinity by Cam Butler. Hey, we'll catch you next week. Hold on to this one. Okay, bye.

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2: Good afternoon, I'm David Cameron. Victoria's Premier says state agencies are helping the latest group of so-called ISIS brides and their children resettle in Victoria. Two women linked to Islamic State fighters and seven children landed in Melbourne last night after leaving a Syrian refugee camp. Jacinta Allen says the process is being led by federal police.
3: The Australian Federal Police is leading the national response, and where Victoria Police and Victorian agencies are engaged, they are doing so through ensuring that community safety comes first.
2: Meantime, the opposition claims the government has lost control of the nation's borders following the return of the latest cohort. Liberal leader Angus Taylor says their return potentially compromises community safety.
4: This is not an act of strength. This is an act of surrender by this weak Prime Minister. And this weak immigration minister. We need a government that gets control of our borders. We need people coming to our country who share our values.
2: The newly elected Prime Minister of the Solomon Islands, Matthew Whale, will visit Canberra next week. Prime Minister Anthony Albanese told Parliament both nations share regional challenges.
5: The challenge of dealing with climate change, the challenge of dealing with security issues in our region, and he will be a most honoured guest.
2: More countries are announcing travel restrictions over fears about the spread of Ebola. Canada has banned Congolese, Ugandan and South Sudanese residents from arriving in the country for 90 days. Reports in India say a woman from Uganda has been put in quarantine and was being tested for Ebola after falling ill in the city of Bengaluru. Energy poverty is becoming more widespread in the community, according to new research from the Salvation Army. The charity surveyed over 4,000 people seeking emergency relief support and found 84% were going to bed early to keep warm, and almost half are using public spaces like shopping centres to avoid using electricity at home. More than a quarter of survey respondents reported having their electricity disconnected over the last year due to financial difficulties. Unionised workers at Samsung Electronics in South Korea have approved a profit-sharing deal, averting a strike at the world's largest memory chip maker. Tens of thousands of employees in the semiconductor division may now receive annual average bonuses of up to $400,000 each. The BBC's Jake Kwon has more from Seoul.
6: This landmark deal will see Samsung Electronics set aside 10.5% of its profits for bonuses for tens of thousands of workers in the company's chip-making division. The agreement has ended the threat of a strike, which could have caused tens of billions of dollars of economic damage. The news has led South Korea's main stock market index soaring in value. But it's also revealed the growing divide between those working in a sector at the center of the AI boom and other Samsung employees. The former will be hundreds of thousands of dollars richer every year, while workers making smartphones and TVs are to receive a small fraction of that.
2: Turning to sport, former Essendon coach James Hurd says he's interested in returning to the job. The Bombers yesterday sacked Brad Scott after winning just one match in the first 10 rounds of the AFL season. Hurd told Channel 9 enough times passed for him to return.
7: Pit my wares against the other coaches and seen off the best man for the job. And if I'm the best man for the job, yes, I would love to do that job. But if I'm not, choose the best man and let's go forward with this club and make it the best club in the AFL again.
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1: It's a big year for 2XX. We're marking 50 years of local and Aussie music, culture, conversation, current affairs, interviews from the personal to the political, plus straight out entertainment. 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

by the rear thruster. It's got nothing to give. I've gotta tell you, baby, that we're not gonna live. There's sort of

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1: Good afternoon, I'm Rebecca Watsko. Women linked to Islamic State fighters who arrived in Australia with their children last night could still face charges as counter-terrorism police continue their investigation. The so-called ISIS brides landed in Melbourne and Sydney after leaving a camp in Syria. Police searched their belongings and downloaded content from their devices, but there were no arrests. Labor MP Claire O'Neill says Australia's security agencies will continue reviewing the situation.
2: This is not the first time that this has happened. Under the former government, dozens of foreign fighters actually returned to Australia and resettled in the community. It's not the outcome that we want, but I think you've watched the Australian Parliament try to legislate this problem away, and that has been unsuccessful.
1: Marginalised Australians are facing widespread food insecurity and severe financial distress, according to new research from the Salvation Army. The charity surveyed over 4,000 people seeking emergency relief support and found 91% had skipped meals and one in five had eaten from bins. Speaking to the ABC, the Salvo's Major Brendan Nottle says the cost of living crisis is now an emergency.
3: 90% of people have indicated that they can't afford fuel for their vehicles. So when it comes to driving children to school, we're seeing an increasing number of parents that aren't taking their kids to school because they can't afford the fuel. We're seeing people that are being offered extra shifts at work, but they can't take up those extra shifts or, in fact, their normal shifts because they can't afford to get there.
1: Labor is unlikely to extend the fuel excise cut beyond June as inflation figures fall. The Community Radio Network's Noah Seckham reports from Canberra.
4: Inflation has decreased to 4.2% in the year to March. Treasurer Jim Chalmers acknowledged the role of the halving of the fuel excise in easing inflation, bringing headline figures down by half of a percentage point.
5: We're not anticipating extending that, but we keep it under review, really, from week to week.
4: Shadow Treasurer Tim Wilson says Labor is failing taxpayers, but would not confirm support for extending the fuel excise cut.
6: Well, that's all contingent, of course, on the conditions in the Middle East.
4: The Greens, meanwhile, say an 11% increase in inflation for housing is disproportionately affecting young Australians.
1: Show and tell has gone horribly wrong in a tiny outback town in Queensland after children brought vials of liquid mercury to school. Believing they'd found something special at the local tip, the school students picked up the small bottles and later took them to class. It's triggered a hazardous materials scare that has shut down large parts of Cunnamulla, 750 kilometres west of Brisbane. Overseas now, a Ugandan woman who sparked an Ebola scare in India has tested negative for the deadly virus. She was quarantined in Bengaluru. Severe storms and possible flooding rain are forecast for parts of eastern Australia. The Weather Bureau's Sarah Scully says a minor flood warning is in place for Tasmanian's South Esk River.
7: We do have a severe weather warning that is current across northeastern parts of Tasmania at the moment for heavy rainfall that may lead to flash flooding, where 6 hourly rainfall totals are possible between 30 to 50 millimetres. Now, we are expecting that heavy rainfall to start to ease later this evening. However, an initial minor flood warning has been issued for the South Esk River.
1: To sport in AFL, Carlton is hopeful Jacob Wietering will return for this Friday's match against Geelong. He's been out due to a calf injury. In NRL, the Blues host the Maroons in Sydney for the first game in this year's Men's State of Origin.
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8: Hi, I'm Peter Kane, member for Ginninderra. 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If you want to be part of the launch, then go to the CMAG website. It's 2 o'clock on that afternoon. Congratulations to all those involved.
9: 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My name is Edie and I'll be playing you some of the best of what's happening in the Canberra music scene.

That was Dana Hassell with Get Lost. And before that, we heard Hannah and Jesse Lee's Bad Habits with Pity Party. Both of those artists are playing a show together on this Friday, Friday the 29th of May at Smith's Alternative at 9 p.m. Hannah and Jesse Lee's Bad Habits are touring from Melbourne, and Dana Hassell is a local artist joining them for that show. 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My name is Edie, and this program is called Local and Live. 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Continuing on with our country music themed, like, start to the show, this week's show, let's hear Jenny Spear with Alfa Romeo.

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1: All right, we're ready.

right. Sorry for missing the language warnings on those last couple of tracks. Not sure how that slipped me by. I'll try and do better in the future. Hope that didn't upset anyone. So yeah, we started off that bracket with Jenny Spear's Alfa Romeo. Jenny Spear is the special guest for the final show of Tom Woodward's May residency at Smith's Alternative, which is happening this Sunday, the 31st, at 5 p.m. After that, we heard Bronte Alva with High and Monstrous with Hit It While It's Hip featuring Jade Kenji. Both of those artists are from Sydney. They're playing Smith's Alternative also on Sunday at 7 p.m. My name is Edie. 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In this show, I try to figure out what's going on in music in Canberra this week. Next up, I'm going to play a house track I found from an artist in Canberra while I was poking around on Bandcamp. Here's Oliver Luke with Stay.

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You're listening to 2XXFM 98.3, People Powered Radio, community radio in Canberra, streaming online at 2XXFM.org.au and also available on demand at that website. It's time for the gig guide. I do a spoken word gig guide every week. I don't know if it's helpful for anyone, but it's kind of helpful for me because I often find it really, really hard to figure out what's going on in Canberra now that a lot of our formal gig guides like are a little bit less frequent or useful, I suppose. So anyway, tonight there's the Potbelly open mic from 4 till 9 p.m, the Potbelly being a bar in Balconnen. They usually have a fire going in the winter, so that makes it pretty cozy inside. Tomorrow night, Thursday the 28th, a legend is visiting Canberra. Robert Forster of the Go-Betweens has written a novel. It's called Songwriters on the Run, and his book launch is happening at Smith's. Also tomorrow night, a band from Melbourne called Cold Irons Bound. They sound a bit like Teenage Fan Club, are playing at Descent, and they're being supported by local legends, the Burley Griffin, which is Evan Buckley's band or artist name, and Lindsay Kingswood, who you might know from the Australian Kingswood Factory. That's at Descent at 7 p.m. On Friday, there's Hannah and Jesse Lee's Bad Habits and Dana Hassel at Smith's at 9 p.m. There's Deathbeds at Shadows. There's Emerald Wire, Black Cat Bounce, and Skyline Vulture at the Potbelly. And at Descent, there's an event called Now is the Winter of Our Descent, featuring bands Positive Feedback Loop, Non-Binary Code, and Transit Dolls. On Saturday, there is a 90s and noughties music festival made up of cover bands at the Baso. That looks absolutely massive, so if that sounds like your thing, have a look. There's Ben Van Gelder and Rainier Bass at Smith's, that's jazz at 4 p.m, and Jeff Neve and Taya Snowball also at Smith's at 7 p.m, another jazz show. And at Descent, there's an event called Rock and Roll Never Dies, featuring the bands Undermines, Kill City, and Princess. So that'll be a pretty rockin' show. On Sunday, there's an ambient boy band from New York City called Pure Link, and they are being supported by sound designers Umki and Disco Basis. That's happening at Gang Gang. There's Dylan Wright and Liam Mahey at 6:45 at Smith's, and Monstrous and Bronte Alva at Smith's at 7 p.m, and again at Smith's, Tom Woodward and Jenny Spear, the last of Tom Woodward's May residency shows. That's happening at 5 p.m. All right, so we can get into it now with one from Positive Feedback Loop. Here it is.

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That was Undermines with Eye of a Needle. Pretty rockin'. They are playing on Saturday at Descent with Kill City and Princess. And before that, we heard Positive Feedback Loop with 60s. Positive Feedback Loop are playing Friday at Descent with Transit Dolls and Non-Binary Code. Next up, a couple of artists who are playing on Thursday at Descent. Let's start with Australian Kingswood Factory with No Class.

That was the Burly Griffin with Still Waters. And before that, Australian Kingswood Factory with No Class. Both of them playing on this Thursday, tomorrow night, the 28th, at Dissent with the bands Cold Irons Bound, who are from Melbourne. And yeah, if you like Teenage Fan Club, you might enjoy that show. Next up, I'm indulging myself with one of my favourite songs of all time because the guy who performed it is launching his new novel in our fair city tomorrow and maybe playing a few songs too. It's Robert Forster with the Go-Betweens' Twin Layers of Lightning. Keep an ear out for the vibraphone on this track.

All right, because I was deep in indulgences in this last bracket, I played another one of my all-time favorites, a Canberra deep cut from the band Territory. We just heard Territory with Cleveland Street. You will now find the same songwriter in the band Vanishing Sound, who are a lot more active at present. So if you like the sound of that, maybe check out Vanishing Sound. We're getting pretty close to the end of the show now, getting pretty close to the 6 o'clock news. But I just wanted to say it's been 50 years of 2XX on air, and they're actually having an exhibition for 2XX at the Canberra Museum and Gallery, and that's opening on June 6th. 2XX is a community radio station, which means that it's not for profit. It is run by the people for the people, and we depend on the support of volunteers, of subscribers, and of people donating. 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Let's see. Next up, I'm going to play Dog World. Dog World are playing in 2 weeks' time with the Bats. Dog World obviously started out in Canberra and have kind of become so big they had to move on to Melbourne, but they're coming back in a couple of weeks to play this show with New Zealand, like Flying Nun Records legends, the Bats. So get psyched, Canberra music fans. This is Dog World with The Wax.

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1: Hello, I'm Rebecca Watsko. The federal government says overhauling Workforce Australia will help get more Australians into work. It's proposed a three-tiered system. Those on the first tier would have access to a digital service to help find a job. The second would help job seekers build skills and confidence, while the third would focus on those who have complex barriers to employment. Speaking at the National Press Club today, Employment Minister Amanda Rishworth says the one-size-fits-all approach doesn't work for everyone.
2: The one-size-fits-all approach to servicing and provider incentive payments cannot deliver the right intensity of support to all job seekers on the caseload. And equally, the standardised approach to mutual obligations is not as effective as it could be.
1: After more than 900 kilometres, the National Walk for Truth has reached Parliament House in Canberra. Kerup Mara Gunditja Mara man Travis Lovett set out from Melbourne 40 days ago. His arrival in the nation's capital today coincides with the start of Reconciliation Week. Speaking outside Parliament House, Mr Lovett explained the benefits of a truth-telling process.
3: It would give this country a chance to start a different... conversation, one not built on fear or slogans or the smallness of division, but on listening, honesty and care.
1: Nearly one in five marginalised people are eating food from bins to survive, according to a new report. Research from the Salvation Army has found the cost of living is at a crisis point for Australia's poorest people, with widespread food insecurity. 91% of people surveyed by the charity had skipped meals, and 60% had eaten spoiled or expired food in the last 12 months. Overseas now, a Ugandan woman who sparked an Ebola scare in India has tested negative for the deadly virus. She was quarantined in Bengaluru. Israel says it's killed the new chief of Hamas's military wing in a strike on Gaza, as it also continues to pound sites in Lebanon linked to Hezbollah. The attacks come despite nominal ceasefires. The BBC's Lina Sinjab is in Beirut.
4: Today marks the first day of Eid al-Adha, a third-day celebration for Muslims across the Arab world. But even that holy feast was not spared the airstrikes by the Israelis. Hezbollah is also saying that they are retaliating with attacks on Israeli soldiers. But the announcement coming from Israeli officials is really keeping the country on edge, especially here in Beirut, the capital.
1: To the national weather forecast for tomorrow, and parts of eastern Australia will face showers and thunderstorms. Here's the Weather Bureau's Ilana Cherney.
5: The heaviest areas of rainfall expected tomorrow are through northern New South Wales and southeast Queensland. On the other side of the country, this cold front will continue to make its way through western Australia, bringing some early storms in the far southwest, with the showers tracking along through the south during the day. And through the interior and northern parts of the country, it will generally be dry and settled.
1: To sport now, in AFL, James Hearn has said he wants to return as Essendon coach. And the men's State of Origin kicks off tonight with the Blues hosting the Maroons in Sydney.
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6: Hi, I'm Peter Kane, member for Ginninderra. 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
2: It's a massive year here at 2XX. We are officially 50 years old. 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The speakers are Robin Lewis, Indu Narayan, Subhash Dang and Sonam Batra. The in-person event is on Sunday, 14 June 2026 from 11 a.m. to 3 p.m. at the Canberra Labour Club, 51 Chandler Street, Belconnen, ACT. 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The topic is Yoga Beyond Arsenal. What is yoga really?
9: 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Multicultural Community Facilities Survey now open. 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It closes on 31 May 2026. 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That's the end of community announcements for now on Gender Equity Matters GEM, which is broadcast every Wednesday on 2XX from 6 to 7 p.m. Today, 27 May, marks the anniversary of the 1967 referendum when Australians voted to remove clauses in the Australian Constitution that discriminated against Aboriginal and Torres Strait Islander peoples. Oh, let us be a generation of reconciliation and peace, goes this reconciliation song, specially brought to you on Gender Equity Matters this Wednesday, the 27th of May.

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1: 2XX acknowledges the traditional custodians of the land we broadcast from, the Ngunnawal and Ngambri people, and recognise their continuing connection to land, waters and culture. We pay our respects to their elders, past, present and emerging.
0: I'm sure you know why I started with the reconciliation song. It is National Reconciliation Week. It runs from 27 May to 3 June. Resources, calendars, news and facts around National Reconciliation Week are available at Reconciliation Australia. Today I'm going to focus on First Nations women, so I'll probably bring it to you another time. Before I talk about First Nations women, we have another milestone to mark. 26 May 2025 marked the 28th anniversary of the tabling of the Bringing Them Home report in the Australian Parliament in 1997 and commemorates stolen generations survivors. The Bringing Them Home inquiry was a landmark truth-telling process, bringing to light the extent of Australia's stolen generations history and sharing this with the nation. A Healing Foundation report released earlier this year, Are You Waiting for Us to Die? The Unfinished Business of Bringing Them Home, found only 6% of the Bringing Them Home report recommendations have been clearly implemented. The theme for this year, We Cannot Wait Another Generation, highlights the urgency of acting on priority Bringing Them Home recommendations in 2025. Most survivors are eligible for aged care but are faced with an aged care system which often re-triggers the trauma of institutionalization. Western Australia and Queensland are yet to introduce any redress schemes, and other state and territory schemes are flawed. Many survivors and families still don't have access to their records. The incredible organizations that support survivors on the ground are often either voluntary run or receive project funding only, which doesn't allow for the workforce and organizational investment needed to build and retain organizations and staff. There is a National Sorry Day Fact Sheet 2025, and there's a Healing Foundation's online National Sorry Day webinar. I think it was over. It was sometime early this morning. And all this information I found on familiesaustralia.org.au's page. So let's now go to the next song after the station ID.
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0: That was In This Together by Nancy Bates and Ryan Martin John, National Reconciliation Week, courtesy ABC Australia. Barkindji musician Nancy Bates teamed up with Adelaide musician Ryan Martin John to write this beautiful song, In This Together. And this was the theme of National Reconciliation Week earlier, in an earlier year. And a very simple lyric, and short, with the Indigenous and non-Indigenous people from Broken Hill to Kangaroo Point Detention Centre in Queensland. Moving on, First Nations woman. Who is she? As one of the world's oldest continuing living cultures, the strength and leadership of First Nations women in Australia is undeniable. Rooted in connection to culture, land, water and community, First Nations women have faced adversity with resilience and have driven hard-fought victories. This information is taken from genderequality.gov.au Working for Women, Working Women's Strategy Overview, Centering First Nations Women and Girls. The strength and leadership of First Nations women in Australia is undeniable. They are not a homogeneous group. Across First Nations community, there are a multitude of nations, each with unique languages, cultural connections, and deep connections to lands, skies, and waterways. Despite struggles and determination, the experiences and voices of First Nations women and girls have been excluded from historical efforts to advance gender equality. For First Nations women, gender inequality intersects with the impact of racism and ongoing injustice. The prejudice and systemic disadvantage that First Nations women face stem from the specific combination of gendered and racist assumptions. This is reflected in First Nations women experiencing alarming rates of violence, having unequal access to safe and culturally appropriate health care and education, being overrepresented in the justice system, and their children being overrepresented in child protection and out-of-home care, and facing socioeconomic disparities. So there's quite a lot about it at the gender equality website. And we agree that gender equality in Australia cannot be achieved without reconciliation and equality for First Nations women and girls. Now, I would like to feature a few well-known Aboriginal women or First Nations women. One of them is Margaret Williams-Weir from the Bunjalung community. She was a trailblazer. She was the first Indigenous person to attend university, the first to graduate from a university when she received her diploma in physical education in 1949. Then she spent decades teaching around the world, including in England and Canada. She later returned to Australia and joined the Commonwealth Teaching Service, working in remote communities in the Northern Territory. Dr. Margaret Williams-Weir went on to complete a PhD from the University of New England, and in 2015, the University of Melbourne named one of its annual Vice Chancellor Fellowships in her honor. The woman that I'm going to feature next and whose voice you will hear is Henry Milroy AM. The full interview with her is courtesy of CBPATSISP. Dr. Milroy was born in Perth, a member of the Palyku people of the Pilbara region. And in 1983, she graduated from the University of Western Australia and became Australia's first Indigenous doctor. She specialized in child and adolescent psychiatry and became a leading expert in research and education in Aboriginal and child mental health. In 2011, she was awarded the World Congress of Psychiatrists Sigmund Freud Award for her contributions. In 2013, Dr. Helen Milroy AM was appointed as a commissioner to the Australian government's Royal Commission into Institutional Responses to Child Sexual Abuse. She was named Western Australian of the Year in 2021 and was awarded a Member of the Order of Australia in 2022. Here is an interview with Dr. Helen Milroy AM.
1: I'm Helen Milroy. I'm a Palku woman from the Pilbara region in Western Australia. That's kind of like Marble Bar down to Nullagine. Beautiful country in the winter months, but it's pretty hot in summer. I'm also the Stand Parent Professor of Child and Adolescent Psychiatry here at the University of Western Australia, as well as at the Child and Adolescent Mental Health Service, Perth Children's Hospital, and an Honorary Research Fellow with Telethon Kids Institute.
2: What's your relationship to the Working Together book?
1: The Working Together book was really one of those things that I wasn't sure I was going to be involved with, but it just landed on my lap, and so I ended up actually being both a contributing author as well as an editor along with Pat and Roz.
2: What were the circumstances like when you co-edited the book? Was it difficult, challenging? Do you have any stories or anecdotes you could share?
1: So when you edit a textbook, particularly as big as something like Working Together, and you're working with a lot of different authors and a lot of different themes and subject matters, and often not single authors of a chapter either, like multiple authors contributing to a single chapter as well as many chapters, it's actually a really complicated process. So you've got to manage a lot of relationships, disagreements with content, maybe some of the emphasis might not be quite what you expect and you want to change things. But of course, when you're an editor as opposed to the author, it's a tricky relationship. So you've got to sort of suggest things to the authors and hope that they then, you know, see the sense and give you something good back. Otherwise, there's a lot of toing and froing that goes on. It's a lot of hard work. It was much easier actually just writing my own chapters and leaving it at that, but being the editor as well was very hard work.
2: The second edition of Working Together was published in 2014. What was the discourse around Aboriginal mental health and wellbeing at that time?
1: So back in 2014, when we did the Working Together book, and of course this was the second edition, so there had been a first edition that had been well received, which was why we were persuaded, I think, to do this second edition. It was still a little bit of an unknown space. People were kind of saying, what's social emotional brain? We don't get it. What's the difference between mental health and what's mental illness? And there was a lot of this kind of arguing or debate around what the definitions were and, you know, who agreed on what. So I think it was a really important time to actually put something down on paper that was an actual text that people could refer to, could look up some quite complex issues to do with Aboriginal communities and working with Aboriginal communities in regard to mental health challenges, and also understanding that broader field of social and emotional wellbeing. So it was a really important time to produce something that could actually be relied upon, which was why it was hard work, because we wanted to get it right. We wanted to get as much as we could into that textbook so that it became something that people could really have as a reference.
2: And then how do you think the discourse has changed in the intervening 10 years?
1: It's really interesting to look at how the discourse has changed in that time, because now everyone wants social and emotional wellbeing, whereas back then it was like, well, what is it? We don't get it. We've got mental health services. Why do we need something else? But in fact, everybody wants to come from a strength-based perspective, and everybody wants to consider their challenges in a much, much broader way. When you think about mental health or social and emotional wellbeing, whatever term you use, it's about our lives, it's about the meaning we make of our lives and our experiences, our connections to each other, to the world around us. It's not a simple transaction like you would have in a health context. And so I think what I've seen is a massive shift now, and everybody's saying, well, everybody wants a strength-based perspective. Everybody wants to have an understanding of their whole life, not just a little tiny part of it. So I think it's actually changed the discourse, not just for Aboriginal and Torres Strait Islander people, but also for everyone else.
2: How do you place the Working Together book in the wider context of Aboriginal and Torres Strait Islander mental health and wellbeing in Australia?
1: Mm-hmm. So with the Working Together book, I think it really highlighted that social emotional wellbeing from a cultural perspective was quite different, and that we needed to be much broader based in our services and think about the challenges that people have in a very, very different way. So I think before there was this very Western model applied, which was about diagnosing an illness and then having some kind of algorithm towards treatment. And we didn't want that. And to be honest, a lot of other people didn't want that either. And so I think what this did in that broader context of Aboriginal and Torres Strait Islander mental health, which was mostly governed by Western models, we started to see these broader models beginning in service development, which I think is a really, really good thing. People started to question, well, why do we do these things when they don't have a cultural lens applied to them? What's been validated in the Aboriginal and Torres Strait Islander context is the stuff we're doing. Does it actually have the evidence base that we talk about? And most of the answers to those questions are no. Some of the things we were doing in a mainstream system weren't appropriate and they weren't validated. So I think that this really contributed an enormous amount of thinking, of theory, of evidence that was different and very much needed.
2: What themes, issues and topics did you write about in your chapters, and then who did you work with on that chapter?
1: So in terms of the book being an author, I did contribute, well, substantially wrote a couple of chapters. One in particular was on an understanding of phenomenology. So that was a chapter that I worked on with Rob Parker, who's a psychiatrist in the Northern Territory and has been involved around Aboriginal and Torres Strait Islander mental health for many, many years, a really lovely fellow. And so we worked together to look at things like how distress may present within an Indigenous cultural lens and how that could lead to potential problems with diagnosis if it's not understood through that cultural lens. So trying to bring in different perspectives and ways of understanding how people actually present with certain symptoms and signs of distress. And the really strong message of that chapter was around if you don't have a cultural lens, then you don't know actually if you're perceiving it appropriately, if you're diagnosing it appropriately, if we're even judging it in the right way. And so hopefully that, you know, helped, I think, practitioners to think, well, perhaps I need to consult an Aboriginal mental health worker or a cultural healer or an elder to help with how I make sense of what I'm seeing here. So I'm hoping that that's what that contributed to. I also did another chapter that looked at Aboriginal and Torres Strait Islander families and how you work with children. And I think in that particular chapter, we looked at a couple of case studies that showcased how a child might present and then really needing to look further at that broader context for that child. So not just seeing the child's behaviour first up, but understanding that child in the context of family, of culture, of generations, and in history. And then the last chapter that I contributed to was an understanding, I guess, from that perspective of trauma and the issue of transgenerational trauma. So understanding that if we think about history, then it's the context of genocide that we have to consider. And within that, then we have to consider how that trauma impacts down the generations as well as across the generation that it's actually occurring in, and how that contributes to the poor state of mental health sometimes and social emotional wellbeing difficulties that we see in our children and families and communities today. For example, something like suicide was not seen as a problem back, you know, prior to colonisation, but was something that has rapidly increased in modern times. So thinking about just that one point, well, what was different? What happened? What's the trauma lens we also need to look through, as well as the cultural lens that helps us to understand the context today and what we need to do about it?
2: So any ideas that you haven't touched on that are really relevant today, even more so perhaps, or were really pioneered by the Working Together book?
1: When I reflect back on the Working Together book and I think about the complexity of some of the chapters, the theories, the thinking, just this sheer intellect that went into that book, I think it's still quite groundbreaking today, and it probably is still pushing a lot of boundaries today, even though we wrote it really quite some time ago. I just think we were ahead of the game back then, and we still are, and people haven't caught up to it yet. We think about things like a cultural lens, a cultural healing lens that might be applied. And science is really just catching up to the fact that we had all these processes in place by the sheer nature of living within and surviving within a landscape for 100,000 years that gave us a richness in understanding Indigenous science and how we applied that to well-being. We lived it. And science is now showing us that, in fact, everything we did was really good. So I think that what we really did with that book, that we probably perhaps haven't quite reflected on enough, is just how enriching it can be when you really understand the cultural lens when applied to social and emotional well-being, and how much everyone can learn from that, rather than thinking, you know, we have this modern science and this modern evidence base. It's actually not as good as the old evidence base that we had, and we're still exploring that, and we're still finding out that what we knew was the right way.
2: And then the final question, you've already talked, I think, about it, the impact of the book, but is there anything else you want to add to that about the impact?
1: So the impact of the book, I think, has been really astonishing. I mean, you do these things not expecting them to necessarily be that great. You just kind of think, oh, this is needed and we really need to do this. And so you do it and you hope that it's going to have a good impact. But I've actually been amazed at how many people have come up to me who I don't even know, and maybe at a meeting or somewhere, and said, oh, you're an editor from the Working Together book. That's my Bible. That, you know, something I refer to all the time. So I think it's just had a much more dramatic impact than we thought, and I think it shows to us that it was much more needed than we'd actually even assessed at the time, and it's still relevant today as it was in the past. I would like to say that as much as I might have, you know, moaned and complained when we were doing the book, it was really a pleasure to work with Pat and Roz, and I have to say I learned a lot from reading the chapters, so it was a really great experience to do the book, and I would encourage all of our Indigenous authors and our allies out there to get together and collaborate on some of these manuscripts and collaborate on more textbooks, because there's more needed.
0: We have been listening to Dr. Helen Milroy AM, Australia's first Indigenous doctor. She also comes from a family of amazing women. One of her sisters, Sally Morgan, is a renowned artist and author, while another sister, Professor Jill Milroy AM, is Pro Vice Chancellor, Indigenous Education at the University of Western Australia, and is the director of UWA's Porsche Centre for Indigenous Health. So we are covering First Nations women on Gender Equity Matters GEM today as we mark National Reconciliation Week, which runs from 27 May to 3rd June every year. Let's now listen to another song, Aboriginal based, before we move on to the next First Nations woman.
3: Song, ladies and gentlemen, cost me the petrol used in 4,000 miles of travelling in the outback. I collected it in a place called Lightning Ridge. It worked out rather expensive, what with the petrol, and the gentleman who sang it, who was a coloured boy, demanded that I shout him a couple of beers before he'd sing. I asked him at 4 o'clock in the afternoon, and at midnight he decided he'd like to sing.

0: That was from Australian Folk Night. We talked about Margaret Williams Weir, doctor, as one of the First Nations women on GEM today. We have another one, Faith Thomas, AM. She's an Adan Matanha woman from South Australia, a nurse, mother, and Aussie cricket legend. She became the first Aboriginal woman to represent Australia in any sport when she bowled for Australia in a match against England in 1958. And in 1960, she played her final game of cricket while 8 months pregnant. Then she went on to focus on her nursing career, working in remote and regional communities around South Australia. She was one of first 6 Aboriginal nurses in Australia to complete their training in 1954. And she was introduced to cricket by a colleague at the Royal Adelaide Hospital. And she qualified at the state and national levels. So an Aussie cricket legend. And we did listen to and we spoke about Dr. Helen Milroy. Another person that I would like to mention is Pearl Duncan, a Gamilaroi woman. She was born in 1933 in New South Wales, and she studied at the Sydney Teachers College and became the first known Aboriginal person with tertiary teaching qualifications. There's more about her I'll try to cover after I play this clip. A full interview with Deborah Woods, courtesy CBPATSISP. She's the CEO of Geraldton Regional Aboriginal Medical Service, a community-controlled health organization dedicated to providing culturally appropriate and holistic health care to Aboriginal and Torres Strait Islander communities across Western Australia's Midwest and Gascoyne districts. In this interview, she shares unique insights into how the book has been a resource to her in her role, as well as the book's ongoing impact and importance. Actually, this is the first time that we are going in depth into First Nations women on gender equity matters. So I would love to receive your feedback about today's program. The email is gemfm2xx@gmail.com. And now over to Deborah Woods. But first, we have a small promo about supporting our radio station.
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2: Hi, good morning. My name's Debbie Woods. I'm currently the CEO of the Geraldton Aboriginal Medical Service in Western Australia from the Murchison-Gascoyne region. But I also am a member of the Social Emotional Wellbeing Policy Task Force group along with people like Pat Dudgeon and greatly, really, really enjoying my time there.
3: What's your relationship to the Working Together
2: group? I think in lots of conversations that I've been a part of, it has been referred to as the Bible, so to speak. It's basically the first document that you would refer somebody to who is either working in or expressed an interest to get involved in doing social and emotional well-being work, or even just increasing their knowledge about what happens and what should be and what some of the tips and what are some of the things they could be mindful of. And it's a great document to really push that knowledge and to expand your knowledge, but also to complement your knowledge, because it gives you the history of the whole movement. And it's one of the most important resource to be able to use. And it's very fitting that it is the 10-year, anniversary now. And I suppose in a sense it was part of being the line in the sand for social emotional well-being, and it was a document that backed up the arguments of our strong advocates like, your Pat Dudgeons, your Helen Milroys, who basically said, social emotional well-being is this, mental health is this, whilst two similar same, both are very different models and concepts in addressing people's needs at critical times.
3: So the Working Together book, second edition, was published in 2014. How do you think the discourse around Aboriginal and Torres Strait Islander mental health and wellbeing has changed in the intervening 10 years to be impactful?
2: I'd like to sound positive,
3: yeah.
2: And I am positive in the sense that, as I said, there's something, and it's something of great substance and standing. And it has, as I said before, it sets the trend and sets the agenda for it. One of my issues, I suppose, around it is that whilst that is all good and fantastic and acknowledgement to the work that's been done, the complexities of trying to deal resource and support both an organisation and community, you know, and mob when they come in, it's so challenging because a person doesn't just come in with one issue. A family or an individual would come in with about 10 different issues, all interwoven together. And one of the greatest, biggest deficits is, one, we're always looking at our mob in the deficit. And then the other thing is we don't have the level of resources that we need to be able to truly address all of their issues, because a lot of it is intergenerational. I think there has been significant change, and whilst a lot of that change, people may say, well, we haven't seen it in our community's bank account, so to speak, you know. We haven't seen that huge bucket loads of funding coming into our organisations. What it's done is started the conversation, has put it on the agenda, and it is made, and it's basically saying to people, we're not going away. We're different. We should have the right to do and value and do things differently, and that should be respected by all levels of government, but also by government departments and NGOs that are funded to also work in those spaces. And we have a voice, and we've demonstrated that strength and that voice using this document to show people this is what it's all about, this is what we're all about, and we're at the table. And you either participate with us, or we will continue to push our agenda until such time as we believe we've done enough. So that's a real exciting thing about it. And it's, as I said before, it's the line in the sand stuff. It's the benchmark. It's the document that has really put it out there. But it is also a user-friendly document where, as a CEO and as somebody who is funded to deliver social emotional wellbeing services within our AMS, it's a guidebook to help empower those very people that are there to also deliver social emotional wellbeing on the ground to our mob, for our mob, with our mob, and to do it in a way where it's respectful, it's caring, and not looking in the deficit model, but rather talking to mob in a strengths way, which is what the book is all about. It is about building strength, and that's what I see some of the powers, I suppose, if you want, for a better word, of how that book has changed people, changed the narrative around it all now. And it's like, as I said before, we're not going to be quiet. But what we do urge people to, you know, especially our funders, our legislators, our lawmakers, our politicians, if you resource us to the level of where we should be resourced, then we can show you significant change with our mob. Now, some of the stuff that's happened in the past, policies and procedures, they were written for us, not by us, whereas these type of frameworks and documents are about saying, no, we deserve the right to be able to do our own stuff. And that's what this book is, a classical example of. This is what happened when you put it in Aboriginal hands. Oh, it's a fantastic resource to me as a CEO, but not just as a CEO, as an Aboriginal person working in Aboriginal health, trying to make better life and health outcomes for our mob. And it resources you and builds your strengths and your character when you're dealing with issues that are heartbreaking. The history of our mob, when they come into our service, some of the stuff that they bring in for us to try and, that are impacting on them and that they want us to try and fix and help and address and resource, are intergenerational. So the patterns that you're seeing and have seen, what's happening now with our mob, they come from a long way away. And they've had such profound impact on our mob's ability to keep working, keep going, keep doing, keep providing, and keep being a positive person within themselves, but also within their family and, you know, within community. And even if it's just for that hour or so that they're with us, it's about empowering them. It's about acknowledging the good that they're doing, and it's about reminding them that they are loved, that they are respected, that they are needed, and that we are there for them, rather than pulling out, you know, the big stick method and saying, you're bad people, you failed this, you failed that, because a lot of our mob, they've heard that all along, you know, so they don't need to hear the negative narrative any longer, and it's about building their strengths up so that when these problems continue to happen or they happen again, we've given them some tips on how to go about fixing it. But then we also need to accept ourselves that sometimes with some of the issues that our mob are dealing with, we're never really going to fix it, but we're going to make the cushioning a little bit more softer. We're going to make the bump not a lot less profound in their lives. We're going to give them a bit of access to service or help them access other players that may be able to provide them with alternative pathways on how they can do things that are both culturally safe, culturally secure, but also culturally aware of Aboriginal people's needs. And because we would never send a client to a place that we wouldn't use ourselves or that we would think would not be a safe place for them to actually to go. And sometimes it's just really about saying to a lot of our mob, stop, take a step back and catch your breath. Because too often when our mob are coming in, and it's unfortunate, but it is their lives. It is their... They're on a merry-go-round, and it's going so fast, and there's so many things happening from intergenerational family violence to intergenerational poverty, to health issues, emotional issues, childbearing issues. So they carry a lot of stuff with them. So the last thing they need is to come into us as an AMS, and we do the same treatment to them. We've got to flip it, and we've got to be the leaders of that flipping with them, for them, so that we build up their strengths on how to do things. And what helps us do that is positive resources that also support us in our decision-making processes. And a lot of the stuff that's in the framework, it's common sense, but it's amazing how just reiterating some of those points and some of those resources can really, really make a big positive impact and a change with both your staff and also your community as they come in to the organisation.
0: You have been listening to Deborah Woods and the impact of the book.
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1: 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I am your host, Arvind Gupta. This is Harmony.

0: This Together. This was by Nancy Bates and Ryan Martin. National Reconciliation Week was the title, and it was produced by ABC Australia. Rashtriya Sulah Saptah Australiai logon ke liye saajha itihas, sanskritiyon aur uplabdhiyon ke baare mein janne ka samay hai. 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
1: Reconciliation Week. National Reconciliation Week is dedicated to building positive relationships between Australians and celebrating Indigenous culture. The overarching aim of it is to explore how we can best contribute to and support the reconciliation process. There are two important milestones that fall during Reconciliation Week: the anniversary of the 1967 referendum and the High Court Mabo decision. Let's learn a little bit about them. You can learn more about these with the resources that I'm going to link in the description below, but I'm going to tell you a bit more about them right now. First of all, what was the 1967 referendum about? On the 27th of May 1967, Australians voted to make two changes to the Australian Constitution. The first change made it so that Indigenous Australians were subject to the same laws as the rest of the population. This meant that Aboriginal people and Torres Strait Islanders were now protected by the same laws that protected the rest of the population, whereas previously their rights were inconsistent across states. The second change made it so that Aboriginal and Torres Strait Islander people were now included in the census. This was significant because it gave them more visibility and access to essential services and funding that they were previously deprived of. It's important to mention that these changes exemplify a step along the road of equality and justice. National Reconciliation Week is a time dedicated to bringing Australians closer to that goal of unity, while still reflecting on and acknowledging the darker parts of Australia's history. So, what was the High Court Mabo decision? When James Cook and the British landed on Australian soil, they declared the land terra nullius, which means no man's land. Such a declaration denied that the Aboriginal and Torres Strait Islander people already occupied the land. This also meant that the British occupation just went ahead without any treaty or payments. However, it was on the 3rd of June 1992 that the High Court of Australia reviewed this decision, deciding that it had been wrong for terra nullius to ever have been. On the 3rd of June 1992, that the High Court of Australia reviewed this decision, deciding that it had been wrong for terra nullius to ever have been declared. This

0: and working towards a fairer society. The hope is to create a better and more unified Australia for everyone. There are five dimensions on which the reconciliation process is based and measured: historical acceptance, race relations, equality and equity, institutional integrity, and unity. So how can I teach my class about National Reconciliation Week? If you're looking for National Reconciliation Week resources, Twinkle has a great range to help you out, both for teaching kids about the history of Australia and the reconciliation process. For example, there's this beautifully illustrated PowerPoint presentation on National Reconciliation Week. It'd be a great way to introduce the subject in a lesson and start having important conversations. We also have a nifty fact sheet on National Reconciliation Week available. It's printable and explains Reconciliation Week in a fun and accessible way.
1: That was a Twinkle Australia presentation titled, What is National Reconciliation Week? मित्रों, सप्ताह की शुरुआत और समाप्ति तिथियों के महत्व के अलावा 16 सप्ताह से एक दिन पहले 26 मई राष्ट्रीय क्षमा 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
3: I wasn't allowed to speak language. I wasn't allowed to connect with my mother and my people. Those are things that the government did to us. And so when you think about children growing up in that system, of course we're going to be traumatized in some shape or form.
4: Got to stay in the mission, locked up in the house, dry bread and water, two pillow, blanket, no mattress.
5: Even today, I think our poor mothers have felt having us crying and telling us to stop crying and then walking away.
6: These are just some of the stories that have been shared by the Stolen Generations. That's the name that's been given to a group of Aboriginal and Torres Strait Islander people who, during the 1900s, were forcibly taken from their homes and their families by the Australian government. They were put into missions, orphanages, or with white foster families that were often far, far away from their homes.
7: Were you taken away from your parents?
8: Yes, I was taken away from my mother as a baby.
7: Did this just happen to you, or who else did it happen to?
8: Oh, quite a number of children.
7: Why were they taken away?
8: I don't know what the reason was. I suppose they thought they could give us better homes away from our mothers.
6: At the time, the government thought that it was better for First Nations children, especially those with lighter skin, to be raised by non-Indigenous people. So they made policies that forced kids to reject their Indigenous

0: heritage and adopt white culture. Their names were often changed and they were forbidden to speak their traditional languages.
1: When I finally got home to meet my mother after 53 years... Sorry, she could not relate to me.
0: More than 50,000 kids were taken from their homes up until the 1960s, when there were big protests, and people started campaigning for Australia's First Nations people to be treated better. It was during this period that Aussies started learning for the first time just what sort of impact the Stolen Generations actually had. And then in the 1990s, there was a massive investigation called the Bringing Them Home Report. The report's aim was to acknowledge the pain caused and make recommendations for healing and reconciliation, including that the current government apologises for the laws and policies that were put in place by previous governments. In 1998, the year after the Bringing Them Home report was handed down, Sorry Day was established as a way to recognise and acknowledge Stolen Generation survivors. But it wasn't until 2008, when Kevin Rudd became Prime Minister, that the Stolen Generations got their apology.
2: For the pain, suffering and hurt of these stolen generations, their descendants and for their families left behind, we say sorry.
0: It's now been 15 years since that apology, and while today there are many organisations and individuals that are working to support and compensate the Stolen Generations, the impacts are still being felt.
3: And it was even hard for me as a mother to explain that to my kids, and they said, but why, Mum, why? And I said, I really can't explain it.
0: There are many people who haven't been able to reconnect with their families. And many others are only just finding out that they have First Nations heritage. Meanwhile, today, the amount of Aboriginal and Torres Strait Islander kids in out-of-home care is still really high.
4: The figures are appalling and we all should hang our heads in shame. We are continuing to create a new generation of stolen generations.
0: And while we can't change what's happened in our country's history, many say that Sorry Day is all about acknowledging the mistakes of the past, so we can move forward together and work towards a better future for all Australians.
5: Acknowledging the Stolen Generations on National Sorry Day. ABC ki behind the news ki ye peshkash thi. Acknowledging the Stolen Generations, that's the name given to Aboriginal and Torres Strait Islander people who were forcibly removed from their families and communities throughout much of the 20th century. And here in this clip, Jack explained what really happened and how things have changed in the years since then.
6: 2XX acknowledges the traditional custodians of the land we broadcast from, the Ngunnawal and Ngambri people, and recognise their continuing connection to land, waters and culture. We pay our respects to their elders, past, present and emerging.

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She did. 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

0: National Reconciliation Week 2014. This was Archie Roach and the Yamaji Music Collective. On Thursday, 29th May 2014, the city of Greater Geraldton celebrated the National Reconciliation Week by putting on Archie Roach and Yamaji Music Collective. The concert was held at the Queen's Park Theatre in Geraldton. According to Reconciliation Australia, the National Reconciliation Week 2025 theme, Bridging Now to Next, reflects the ongoing connection between past, present and future. It calls on all Australians to step forward together, to look ahead and continue the push forward as past lessons guide us. In the National Reconciliation Week 2025 theme artwork, it was created by Kalkadoon woman Bree Buttonshaw. Native plants, which are known for regenerating after fire and thriving through adversity, symbolize our collective strength and the possibilities of renewal. This is a time for growth, reflection, and commitment to walking together. Australia's history of reconciliation is not a linear one. We have made great strides and experienced disappointing setbacks. 25 years ago, Korobori 2000 brought together Aboriginal and Torres Strait Islander and non-Indigenous leaders in a historic call for reconciliation. We continue that work in 2025. We invite all Australians to join us in Bridging Now to Next, building a more united and respectful nation.
1: So this song about, just called Move It On, talks about those times.
2: For over 80,000 years, the world's oldest continuing culture has thrived on this land. Colonisation has taken much away, but Aboriginal and Torres Strait Islander peoples have fought for culture and community, fought for justice and respect, and fought for a better future. This resilience and determination has shaped Australia's story. How the next chapters will be written rests in all of our hands. As a brave new era for reconciliation unfolds, bold and meaningful actions will lead the way. Progress has been steady, but there's more we need to do. Racism still harms many communities. More than 50% of Aboriginal and Torres Strait Islander people have experienced at least one form of racism in the last 6 months. So let's tackle prejudice and make relationships stronger. There's frustration and anguish when politicians and leaders drag the chain. We need governments to step up now for Aboriginal and Torres Strait Islander peoples. The gaps in health, justice, education, and employment are still significant. Aboriginal and Torres Strait Islander people must have access to the same opportunities as other Australians. Addressing the wrongs of the past is more difficult when we don't care, don't want to think about it, or just want it all to go away. But big change starts small, and every one of us can play a part. The great thing is, most of us do care and want to do something positive about reconciliation. Over 90% of Australians feel the relationship between Aboriginal and Torres Strait Islander peoples and non-Indigenous Australians is important. The vast majority believes that Aboriginal and Torres Strait Islander peoples should have a say in matters that affect them. More people than ever before are ready to explore the hard truths, with almost 90% supporting formal truth-telling processes in relation to Australia's shared history. There's huge support for the voice to Parliament, as outlined in the Uluru Statement from the Heart. As a nation, we are proud and inspired by Aboriginal and Torres Strait Islander cultures, and importantly, most Most Australians believe national unity is possible. As our nation's story unfolds, the small actions we take will have effects far and wide. Every positive step builds a better future. A future that's more equitable. A future that's more just. A future that's more hopeful. Your voice can make a difference, and it all starts with being braver. So call out racism wherever you find it. Question the media if what they're saying isn't right. Challenge leaders to act on injustices. Learn more about Aboriginal and Torres Strait Islander cultures and histories. And help drive reconciliation among your friends, family, and in your workplace. Is clear. Together, we can make a better Australia, where we celebrate our rich history and diverse cultures, and Aboriginal and Torres Strait Islander peoples are respected and empowered. Your brave actions will lead us to a just, equitable, and reconciled Australia.
0: That was a presentation by State of Reconciliation in Australia. In 2021 State of Reconciliation in Australia report, which assesses the current status of reconciliation and outlines some practical actions that need to be taken if we are to continue progress in the reconciliation process. मित्रों ये दुर्भाग्यपूर्ण है कि 2023 में ऑस्ट्रेलिया में आयोजित वॉइस रेफरेंडम ने ऑस्ट्रेलियाई संविधान में बदलावों को भारी बहुमत से खारिज कर दिया 2023 ऑस्ट्रेलियाई स्वदेशी आवाज 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
3: All that hard work we have done, we just got told it was a no.
4: Us First Nations people should have had a voice by now.
5: Although we have a long way to go, I feel like we've still came a long way.
4: Like, it should have been yes, because then that could have been real change.
6: I think it's like the one country that hasn't, like, have their community have a say, like, with their own parliament.
7: Mobs didn't even choose to vote yes or no. Even some mobs in South Australia, I know, our country ways, that none of them voted because they didn't get told about it.
8: I heard a lot of my friends say that if we vote for yes, they're not going to help the Aboriginal people. But none of my friends that were saying that were Aboriginal.
9: Like, as Aboriginal, we didn't actually have a say in it. They had to say. They chose our decisions for us.
10: People were more educated about Aboriginal life and how it has been for the past, 250 years.
11: This is what unity looks like. This is what Australia looks like.
12: It is so divisive. It is so us and them.
13: The
12: the voice referendum that was held in October last year was pretty simply about whether Australians wanted in their constitution a recognition of Aboriginal and Torres Strait Islander people as the original inhabitants of this country, and doing that by creating an advisory body that would be able to give advice to government and parliament.
13: We will not allow for the Prime Minister and this referendum to divide our country along the lines of race within our constitution.
14: You know, I'm certainly not speaking on behalf of all Aboriginal and Torres Strait Islander people, and there was a lot of diversity in what First Nations people believed about the referendum.
15: Prove it. How is this voice going to do all this stuff?
16: I think that majority of Australia definitely knows that Australia does have a pretty dark past, but I think some Australians are quite oblivious just how dark it really was.
17: One thing that I saw whilst the referendum was still happening was the yes vote posters being ripped down and like being spray painted on saying no. It just didn't feel like right for someone to do that.
18: I think a lot of people realise that Australia isn't like, I guess, like a perfect country, and it's like a lot of racism that goes on.
10: You know, I have really close friends that had their families had opinions, but I became almost victim to their opinions because of me being Aboriginal.
18: For people to say, oh, I'm glad that I have a voice in Parliament in a country that we were in first, it's like, it just feels horrible.
16: It was a very scary time because people weren't really holding back on their opinions, which I really didn't expect.
14: Read that 108% increase in First Nations callers reporting abuse, racism and trauma between March and June last year compared to the year before, and that was through 13YARM helpline.
19: The voice debate was so nasty, and it almost gave permission for people to be openly racist.
12: No doubt, it is a difficult time for Aboriginal and Torres Strait Islander people in Australia, and also the reconciliation process. Yeah, I know quite a few Aboriginal and Torres Strait Islander people who felt quite hurt and disappointed with the no vote, and quite understandably are taking it personally as a rejection of who we are and our culture. But I think a lot of people recognise that the process of reconciliation, the idea of progress in Aboriginal affairs, isn't a straight line. You know, it sort of takes deviations to the side and steps backwards sometimes.
18: Even if the referendum said no, people are still fighting for it, and it's good because I love to see it. It's beautiful.
17: I think that we should just keep on moving forward and wait till the next referendum to try to change this our decision.
20: Well, the yes case failed. Over here you can see the states. Every state has voted no.
21: I'm still pleased with the outcome. I feel like there is a sense in the country that people want to get on with practical ways forward.
12: This wasn't really a vote against Aboriginal people, against Aboriginal culture. Was, you know, if more than anything, a reluctance to change our constitution. We just don't do that in Australia very often.
22: It's now up to all of us to come together and find a different way to the same reconciled destination.
14: The referendum might have been voted no, but we still are the first peoples of Australia and the oldest culture in the world. Like, what an amazing thing to actually be a part of as a shared history. So I think that the negative feelings that I have are starting to move into more feelings of hope, because I do see the allyship of the people who voted yes. 6.2 million people voted yes. 60,000 people were out campaigning for yes. And First Nations peoples are still asking the rest of Australia to continue to stand up so that they can be counted.
10: I believe there's not really one answer to reconciliation, but I think overall there's just going to be a lot of action taking place in all areas. That means schools, that means government, that means SAPOL, that means juvenile detention centres, that means everywhere. And if there's action taking place everywhere, then all areas that need to be fixed can be fixed.
8: We do need to reconcile, because I am not Aboriginal at all, 80%. So obviously I don't share the same like experiences as Shania, but I still agree with everything she said. We still really haven't apologized, reconciled with them.
18: I'm very optimistic about it, because I think we've got a great set of leaders like in Australia.
12: State governments and territory governments across Australia and the federal government are doing a whole lot of things in different ways in terms of reconciliation. Some of that's the symbolic recognition. Yeah, many states, including South Australia.
0: Australia said no. What's next? This was an ABC's Behind the News presentation, and it asks this question that after the no vote in 2023, how do we actually proceed further? So, मित्रों आपको ये कार्यक्रम आज का हमारा कैसा लगा आप हमें जरूर लिख के बताइएगा harmonyfm2xx@gmail.com पर हमें ईमेल कर दीजिएगा इट इज फास्ट कमिंग अप टू 8 p.m. एंड आई विल हैव टू बिड यू गुड नाइट इट वाज अ प्लेजर टू हैव योर कंपनी हम अगले बुधवार को फिर आपसे मिलेंगे तब तक अरविंद गुप्ता की ओर से प्रणाम And please do stay tuned in for Latino American Ahora that comes up immediately next at 8 p.m.
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1: Hello and welcome to Accent of Women, a show by and about women from diverse cultures and languages right across the world. I'm Giselle Hanna. Today on Accent of Women, I'm in conversation with Madeline Imba and Tandiwe Abimoyo about Butch and Butch identity. Butch is Not a Dirty Word is a publication originating in Melbourne, Australia, and the brainchild of Butch activist Esther Godoy. This publication is about reclaiming female masculinity and the identity Butch. What started as a photography project grew into a place for queer voices to express their thoughts and experiences about Butch identity. Madeline Imba is one of the co-editors and Tandiwe Abimoyo is a contributing writer. Here they are.
2: My name's Madeline. I am the co-editor under a pseudonym of Yossi Silva for Butch is Not a Dirty Word. I got involved about a year before the first edition came out, so that's about probably 2 years ago. I met Esther. She put just a call out on social media for people who identified as Butch. And for various reasons, I got in touch. And the project took a long time to sort of come together. It was initially going to be an online kind of publication or series of photos. And then it turned into a zine and turned into a launch of a zine. And now it's turned into a series of zines. So that was how I got involved.
3: Hi, I'm Tandi. I was asked to be part of issue 2 of Butch is Not a Dirty Word, because it was an issue about family. I know Madeline and Esther a bit, and they approached me to see if my family and I would like to be in a photo shoot.
4: Excellent, and welcome both of you to the show. Thank you so much for giving up your time, and I'm gonna ask a lot of very personal questions. So in advance, I thank you for your candidness and sharing with me.
2: I'm looking forward to it.
4: So I want to start with, what is Butch? And yeah, let's just start with what is Butch?
2: I think it really, like, the point of the publication, and I guess my perspective is it's a self-identification. So, you know, I guess anyone can identify as Butch. The thing that drew me to the zine was my own personal experience of, my personal experience of being read as masculine of centre as a woman. So part of it was being read as a lesbian and any kind of issues or positive aspects that came from that, but also being read as male. The reason that I responded to Esther's call out was that I worked a lot in schools. I worked in a lot of different schools, and I would travel around the state going into classrooms, and I would often get a little bit of heckling from some of the kids because I look masculine of centre, and they couldn't work out if I was male or female, or they thought I was a lesbian, or they assumed I was a lesbian, and kind of I got a little bit of abuse for that. And they're kids, it's fine. It was manageable in that context. But, you know, every now and then I'd get home and be quite frustrated by it and frustrated by the state of our education system, but also frustrated that this was an experience I was having and I didn't have a community around me that reflected it. And so when I saw the call out, it wasn't about getting my face in the zine or, you know, necessarily writing something for it. It was about finding a community because I'd spent enough time whinging that I didn't have one. I thought I was just going to have to go and seek it out. So for me, it's about my experience as someone who doesn't look conforming in terms of my female gender, and I don't conform to what I should look like or what society feels like I should look like. And so that's my perspective on why I guess at various points in time I have and do identify as Butch.
3: I think I would probably echo a lot of that in terms of it's about self-identification. I think for me, I spent quite a number of years living in the States, and I think that's probably when I came into my own kind of identity as a Butch. It was kind of handed to me. I think other people there just kind of read me and assumed I identified as Butch. And then it started to kind of fit and feel good and reflect how I kind of felt comfortable moving in the world and wanted other people to kind of read me. When I moved back to Australia, I found that there wasn't really much of a community around Butch identified or masculine women. So when I saw the zine come together with the first issue, it was pretty exciting.
4: I want to talk about Butch inside the queer and the broader LGBTI community. And I think there have been a lot of advances in the LGBTI movement. You know, same-sex marriage has a lot of traction and is reaching quite broad public acceptance. But with that comes a greater space for other issues. Particularly I'm talking about gender identity and a conversation around non-binary gender and transgender and so on. And I wonder what you think and what you have to say about butch versus trans. And I even get the complexity of that construction as well. But do you feel like butch gets collapsed with trans at all? And then what's your response to that?
2: You know, speaking personally, I don't want to speak for the zine, especially around issues that are so complex, but I think what the positivity of the first and the second edition has been very much based around inclusivity. So the idea that the trans movement, you're right, has gained a lot of traction in the last few years, and the trans community is really coming into its own and come into a really strong political space, which is fantastic. And I think that the zine is about being part of the broader queer space and around the identity of butch not being seen as a dirty word and being seen as another identity within the queer community, obviously different to trans, but also something that in some ways troubles or messes with gender. And I think the more that we can trouble gender and talk about that and open up a space, the healthier it is. It's not about a dichotomy of, well, you're either butch or trans, or those two things are in opposition. It's very much about there's room for all of them. And I know that a few years ago I tried to have a bit to do with the sort of butch trans kind of movement in Melbourne and went to a group there, and it was just assumed that I was on my way to transitioning. And there was very much that perspective that butch women are on the way to transition, and a lot of butch women have transitioned, and a lot of femme women have said to me, it's so great to have this publication and this kind of visibility because I don't know where butch women have gone. And again, I don't want to come from a deficit perspective. If people who identify as butch are actually change their identity or grow into or own the trans identity, that's fantastic. But there is obviously women who see all those perspectives and who identify as butch and who feel authentically butch. And it's really nice to have a space to celebrate that identity as well as all the other kind of multitude of queer identities. What pronouns do you prefer? This is a new question. I often confuse people with my gender presentation, but twice now I've been asked what pronouns I prefer and it makes me uncomfortable. It shouldn't, because they're well-intentioned. It's a way to acknowledge everyone's experience and sense of self. And I've often felt my sense of self is lacking, so I should appreciate this effort. I hear women talk of the power of their high heels, the power of that favourite dress, and how when they're getting all dressed up, they feel sexy, powerful, invincible. I feel that way in a finely cut pair of pants, a crisp shirt and boots. And I can't work out what it is about a fresh, sharp haircut that makes me feel like $1 million, but it does. And then I leave the house. Despite being used to it, it doesn't take much. A double take from a smirking teenager, a confused look from a middle-aged woman, perplexed, then disgusted. And then my swagger shrinks and the shame sets in. I suddenly feel the shame of the world seeing me as a young boy, then more shame when they realise I'm butch. My clothes can be my armour, but also my undoing. I never know how I'm going to be read, but I can recognise the revulsion a mile away. And from strangers I can sometimes bear it. The twist of the knife is when it comes from women who like it, as long as no one else can see me with them. I think most of the time they don't even know. They can't articulate the shame they feel for desiring someone who looks like me and how that desire marks them as deviant too. At these times, I feel an intense amount of shame, shame that being asked about my preferred pronouns should counteract, but for some reason it doesn't. Asking in a queer space about pronouns doesn't stop me from being removed from women's toilets, doesn't stop the weird looks and crawling humiliation. The only thing that really stops that feeling has to be myself, has to be writing it down, has to be finding others like me and being able to speak it out loud, has to be knowing there's nothing to be ashamed of.
4: I want to talk a little bit about some of the taboos. Just while we're talking about the complexities of gender identity and the label or the identity of butch, because I think a lot of people would also assume that butch was femme attracted, for example, and that there is a whole world of assumptions associated with Butch, like it is inherently masculine and therefore male replicating. And I wanted, Tandi, I wanted to put that to you a little bit, particularly about this idea that Butch and femme go together and there's no other way around that.
3: Yeah, sure. Well, my partner's also Butch identified, so as a kind of Butch-Butch couple, we have kind of confronted that quite a bit. I think particularly in the States where there is this much stronger, I think, Butch-Femme community, it's really challenging, I think, for a lot of people in that community when there are two Butch women together. I think some of the reactions that we experienced over the years was reminded me, I guess, of kind of the sort of revulsion and panic that straight men sometimes exhibit towards gay men, that other Butch women would kind of find the idea of two Butches together as kind of repulsive and wrong and, you know, dysfunctional, as those kinds of homophobic attitudes. And that was really hard to deal with, especially from, you know, your friends who you kind of think you actually share a lot in common with. I think here it's less of an issue, mostly just because people maybe don't readily see us as a Butch-Butch couple and so are kind of surprised that we would both claim that identity.
4: And you're also a parent.
3: Yeah.
4: So I wonder how public perceptions of you as a Butch parent and a Butch-Butch couple parenting children. I mean, I don't know how many more complexities I can throw into the mix.
3: Sure. But look, I think there is an assumption that, you know, parents and, you know, mothers are feminine and that that is where the nurturing side of, you know, being a mother comes from. And so I think if you sort of embrace your more masculine attributes, that that's kind of seen as being the antithesis of being a good and nurturing mother. I've been a stay-at-home mum for the last 6-7 years. And I think that certainly within the predominantly kind of straight world of mums and young kids, it's hard for people to read me as being a masculine woman. I think it's easy for them to read my partner as a Butch woman because the analogy of, you know, her being kind of like their husbands or, you know, the fathers who go to work and wear a suit and tie and, you know, do stuff on the weekends with their kids is easy to understand. But I think it's been hard to kind of feel that I've been able to maintain my identity as a kind of masculine centre woman. When Nick and I got together and I started introducing her to my friends, people were confused. A few months into our relationship, I moved to the US while Nick stayed in London. I told my American friends about her and was beyond excited when she visited. I hadn't described her in great detail. It hadn't occurred to me that I should. I wasn't prepared for the reaction I got when Nick arrived and they realised that my partner was not femme, but another masculine-identified woman. The inherent naturalness of the butch-femme dichotomy is particularly strong among queers of colour, and the strongest sense of confusion, horror and rejection came from this community. One femme friend in particular clearly felt a very personal sense of betrayal. Her identity was so firmly rooted in her femme self that me choosing a butch partner and breaking those unwritten rules ultimately strained our friendship to a point from which it never fully recovered. Some years later, when Nick and I moved back to my hometown of Melbourne, we were getting ready to have children and therefore had less involvement in the queer community. We both knew we wanted kids, it was just a question of who and how. Although, of course, nothing is ever that simple in the world of lesbian fertility, I like to say that in the end, I drew the short straw and scored the role of carrying our two children. Pregnancy itself wasn't easy. I didn't relish the changes to my body and my wardrobe the way I know many women do. But I figured it was only 9 months and then things would get back to normal, right? I assumed, perhaps naively, that once our child was born, the small detail of who had given birth would fade into insignificance, that I would be free to embrace my more masculine attributes once again, and that the sense of social equality that Nick and I had enjoyed previously would resume. However, as a stay-at-home mum for 6 years and counting, I find myself in a world that clearly expects that role to come bundled with femininity and so is no longer able to read me as a masculine woman. Meanwhile, as the non-biological or birth mother, Nick is expected to fulfil some kind of father role, and her visible butchness only serves to reinforce this. In this way, we often find ourselves being divided into rigid gender roles in ways we didn't before becoming parents. It is easy to feel that my butchness is erased while Nick's is enhanced, based on the biological and logistical choices we've made in forming our family. While I stay at home with our kids, we're both parents. Nick isn't the one throwing a football while I cook. Our roles are divided by time and skill, not by perception of gender. From looking for maternity wear, the options for masculine women were scarce and non-existent, to how many straight friends perceive us, butchness and gender has played into our family. At barbecues, women are making the salads while men take charge of cooking the meat, and we're expected to make a decision of sorts as to where we stand, quite literally. But who gave birth? By who knew which person better? In a well-meaning way, it felt like there was an assumption that because Nick is butch and wears a suit and tie to work, I must be femme. A loss of identity through having kids was unexpected. I expected to lose time, sleep, and independence, but I didn't think my sense of self would also be deeply challenged. In a return of what happened when we first got together, our dual butch identity is somehow unacceptable. For many, the idea of two butch women being together is confusing, and two butch mothers is more confusing still, and therefore one must be recast as femme or closer to it. The other day, however, in a shopping centre bathroom, I turned in the direction of a once familiar sound, a sharp intake of air, to find a horrified, confused woman staring back at me. After taking it all in, she spluttered out, I know it must be awful for her, looking apologetically at my daughter, but you really should take her into the gents. So despite a few challenges along the way, some days I successfully pull it off. A butch and a mum still receiving helpful guidance on which bathroom to use.
4: Madeline, I wanted to ask you, I mean, some of the issues that you've both been talking about, for instance, have been news to me. And at various points in my life, I've been in the lesbian community and then in the queer community. And, you know, I learned so much when I went to the Melbourne launch, and I know the Sydney launch is coming up. I wonder, have new things come up for you in working on this publication? Have you learnt stuff about butch that you didn't know before?
2: Yeah, I've learnt heaps. It's been such a lovely process for me and something that I really didn't anticipate. I guess there's a few things. I mean, the initial launch, which was in March 2016, was just at a local, you know, at Hares and Hyenas bookstore. It was just going to be a small event. They've got a capacity of 70, and the event was just kind of put out online, and it sold out within a matter of minutes, and then we had to hustle to try and have another event that same night and sort of back-to-back them and hustle people in and out just to fit, you know, close to 150 people in that evening. And there were still people who were, like, offering all sorts of favours to get in, and, you know, people wanted the zine. Like, the explosion of interest was, it was really heartening for me, and I think it was heartening for Esther as well, who, where this had started from a space to get in and, you know, people wanted the zine. Like, the explosion of interest was, it was really heartening for me, and I think it was heartening for Esther as well, who, where this had started from

0: has been really heartening. And for me personally, like, I don't really spend a lot of time thinking, oh yeah, I'm butch. Like, as I mentioned earlier, I have experiences where I'm mistaken for male, or I have experiences with my family or at work where I'm read in complicated ways, or my gender is policed in some ways, and it's something I'm conscious of. And that's where, that's, I guess, the intersection where I identify as butch, where it's a difficult point for me. And to have that as be something that I can celebrate and be a positive thing, which is, you know, it's always been the way in the queer community. I've always felt pretty safe in that space, but to have it not be something, I guess it was put in one of the pieces as well, it's not something that people engage with you in spite of, but because of it. It's become a point of identity where people can be really proud of it. And it's really nice to see that there are so many butch and femme and queer people who are engaged with the idea, and how open the community is.
1: I wanted to ask a little bit about, I mean, I know it's a community that gets persecuted a lot, so I don't want to, you know, add to that. But I do think that there is a section of the community that is quite invisibilized, and that is people of colour in the queer community. And having gone through the two publications, it looks like that was a bit of a challenge for the producers of the publication. And I wanted to get your sense, you know, Tandi is a woman of colour, and Maddie certainly as someone who's not white and not Anglo, what is there about the visibility of people of colour and non-whites and non-Anglos in the queer community, and then the reflection of that in the publication?
0: It's a really good question. The initial publication started through networks, as I said. So, you know, it reflects, I guess, the more main, well, it's not mainstream because it's butch, but it reflects a certain part of the predominantly Melbourne. There are some Americans in there, predominantly Melbourne queer scene. And the second edition has really pushed outside that and really engaged with hopefully a more diverse range of butch identified people. I think it's hard. I think the Melbourne queer community is pretty white. Like, I think that's the reality of it. Probably not the reality. That's the visible reality of it. And I think you have to work to find a diverse community. And I think the publication has done some of that work, but it's an ongoing challenge. And there's those intersections in the community of trying to get a really diverse group of people to be photographed and to write about their identities. And that's why there's some from Melbourne, there's some from Sydney, and there's also a few pieces and a few photos from the States and from Europe. We did a photo shoot in Berlin as well. So there's that part of it. There's trying to get that diversity in there. And there's also trying to represent the broader queer community. There's a person in the zine of the second edition who is a trans woman who identifies as butch, and that was a really interesting piece and a really interesting identity that we really wanted to include, so that we can have a really broad sweeping look at what butch means to a range of people. And we've been really careful as well not to use the word female, I guess, as well, to kind of go, it's you know, it's a masculine presenting, generally female perspective, but butchers can be, it's a self-identity, it can be anything. But there is a tendency for, you know, in the Melbourne queer community for it to be quite a white Anglo-centric identity, perhaps, or maybe that's just the community. I don't know, Tandi.
1: Hang on, before we go to you, Tandi. Yeah. So as a Jewish butch woman, then what space is there for you in the Jewish community, or is that a little bit alienating for you too?
0: It's alienating, but it's also a little bit different. I mean, it's hard because I guess the challenge for me is, I am white. I'm not read particularly as Jewish outside the Jewish community. So, in fact, in a lot of circumstances and in a lot of workplaces, I've encountered more anti-Semitism and homophobia when people find out I'm Jewish, or passive anti-Semitism when they don't realise. And so that's been an interesting experience for me. But in terms of my gender identity, it's not been a super positive experience in the Jewish community, but it's also like I'm operating in a very middle class milieu as well. So that's also part of it. So class and identity very much play a part.
1: And Tandi, being a butch woman of colour in a predominantly white queer community.

0: here in Melbourne?
1: Look, I think it can be a challenge sometimes. I certainly think my time living in the States, where I really felt part of a queer community of colour, as distinct from the general queer community, it was a very supportive and political and engaged community that I was part of, and I really appreciated that, and it's something that I miss when I'm here. But I think, as Maddie sort of said, it is the reality of at least the visible queer community in Melbourne is overwhelmingly Anglo and white. And so I think it is what it is, but it is really nice when you can kind of make those connections that sort of move across those boundaries as well.
2: It's interesting, you know, Esther's experience to create the zine was in contrast to her experience in the States, where she felt like butch and femme was much more accepted. So it seems like definitely not going to hold up the US as a paragon of, you know, diversity and acceptance, but it you know, the quantity of people and the diversity of their community that allows, you know, from what you've said, women of colour to really collect around their identities, and the way that Esther speaks of butch femme seems like something that's they've possibly got a little bit right.
1: Yeah. I think just to sort of follow on from that a little bit, it was interesting when I was living in the States. I was living in Michigan, which is not like, it's a pretty white conservative state. For a lot of the queer women of colour that I was hanging out with, for them it was like the whitest place they'd ever lived, and they were really kind of struggling with that as, you know, being very different from where they had come from. For me, it was probably like the biggest kind of community of colour and queers of colour that I'd had the opportunity to be part of. And so it was quite an interesting perspective to kind of watch them be like, oh my gosh, I feel like there's, you know, so few of us, and it's, you know, the community's so small, and I don't really know where to start and how to build community and stuff. And I was just kind of like, this is awesome. So
0: if our listeners wanted to get their hands on the publication, how would they do that?
2: The details are all on the Facebook page, which is Butch Is Not A Dirty Word. And there's also a website, which is butchisnotadirtyword.com. And that's got a whole lot of that, got those details in there as well. And it's also got the back issues, so you can purchase those online if you are so inclined.
0: Well, to both of you, thank you so much for your time and for sharing your stories.
2: Thank you, Giselle.
0: Thanks. That was Madeline Imber and Tandiwai Abby Moyo. Make sure you look up butchisnotadirtyword.com and check out their Facebook page. 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
3: 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I'm Wings series producer Frida Worden. 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

What is going on? It's Wednesday. My name is Callum, and that can only mean two things. Well, it can mean a couple of things, but the things that it means, most importantly, are that you're listening to Go, Go, Go on 98.3 to XFM. I want to say thank you so much for tuning in for another Wednesday. 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Anyway, you're listening to Go, Go, Go. My name is Callum. This is People Powered Radio on 2XXFM 98.3. What is Go, Go, Go? Go, Go, Go is a show where we like to play dance music. I like to focus on music coming out of New South Wales and the ACT mostly. But sometimes when there's important things to listen to from other places, we will do that too. The track that you just heard was brought to you by the Bag Raiders. It's called Sunshine, featuring Zira, X-I-R-A. That's how you spell Zira, if you want to look that one up in your own time. And that is coming to you from New South Wales. Going to bring you a track that I really like, have been loving at the moment. It's called Friday. It's from Sydney. This track is called Skins. It's by Friday. They are from Sydney. And then after that, we are going to hear a Nina Jirachi remix. It's a remix of Delete, and it's by Horse Girl. I see no reason to not just get straight into it. So I hope you enjoy the next two tracks. This first one is Skins by Friday, and the second one will be Delete by Nina Jirachi, and it is the remix by Horse Girl. Enjoy.

0: just keeps going.
1: Thank you to Genesis Owusu for making a song so dancey that I can play it on Go Go Go. Do you remember that time a little while ago? Maybe it was in 2024, maybe, I think, that Genesis Owusu did a show at the Enmore Theatre in Newtown in Sydney. And everybody who was there danced so hard that they caved the floor in and the whole floor collapsed. Songs like that, drops like that from Genesis Owusu make you understand how and why that happened. Because it's so epic. So epic and so awesome. I know I didn't tell you that I was going to throw in Genesis Owusu's Life Keeps Going in that little music break. It's not a music break, is it? Because you have a break from the music when I'm talking. The music is the central focus. So in that music section, because I wanted to surprise you with it, because I really like it. And I hope you like it too. But in that music cluster, in that trifecta, we had Skins by Friday coming to you from New South Wales. We had Delete by Nina Jirachi, the Horse Girl remix. Nina Jirachi, of course, from Gosford. And then Life Keeps Going by Genesis Owusu. Canberra. Canberra represent, a local release. Absolutely fantastic. But speaking of things that are fantastic and local, 2XXFM is People Powered Radio. And what does that mean? It means everybody keeping this place together is a volunteer, which I think is pretty spectacular. Every single person involved is a volunteer who shares the mission that Canberra deserves a radio station that is an alternative to the mainstream that caters specifically to Canberra's unique cultural and interest groups. And I think that's beautiful. And if you think that's beautiful too, maybe you should jump on the website on 2xxfm.org.au and have a look at maybe donating, subscribing, becoming a volunteer. 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You don't have to, but you could if you wanted to. So maybe you should look into that. Once again, that's 2xxfm.org.au. Thanks for listening. 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Anyway, on Go Go Go, we like to play dance music, so I'm going to get back to that without further ado. First things first, we are going to have Sharky and Bodyhook bringing Propaganda Bureau to you. And then after that, a track from DJ Buck. I hope you enjoy. I hope you have a dance, because I will be having a little dance in the studio to celebrate my Wednesday evening. Happy Wednesday, everybody. Happy hump day. Let's get dancey.

This is Go Go Go. My name is Callum. Those two tracks that we just heard were DJ Buck, Forward Movement. And then before that one, we had Sharky and Body Hook bringing you Propaganda Bureau. Look, Go Go Go on 2XXFM 98.3 is all about playing music that makes you want to dance. So let's keep cracking on with it for your Wednesday evening. We're going to play Steam by Garneau, spelled G-A-R-N-E-A-U, if you want to check that one out in your spare time. And then after that, we are going to have Meet Katie and Dylan Rhymes with Long Acre. Long Acre by Meet Katie and Dylan Rhymes. All right, let's get straight into the music. My name is Callum. This is Go Go Go. You can get at me on the socials on gogogo.radio. 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
1: uh-huh.
0: Marina, caipirinha. Cha-cha-tick-tick-cha. Beat me after school, and I'll beat you like gorilla. Bite you like piranha, vem brigar com a minha aranha.

Thank you so much for listening. This is Go Go Go. My name is Callum, and this is the last time you're going to be hearing from me tonight before we jump into our next group of songs for the evening. In the order we heard them, those three were first up, Steam by Garneau. Then after that, we had Meet Katie and Dylan Rhymes with Long Acre. And the song we just heard then was Gorilla by Africa, spelled A-F-R-I-Q-U-A. And that one was Gorilla. Super fun song. And I really like it. This is 2XXFM 98.3. My name is Callum, and this is Go Go Go, where we play music that makes you want to dance. And I hope we've accomplished that tonight. I really hope you've been dancing, because I certainly. We play music that makes you want to dance. And I hope we've accomplished that tonight. I really hope you've been dancing, because I.

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I will

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I will go around you. 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I will challenge my fears. 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I will appear and disappear. I will practice the art of war.

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The CBAA brings you Australian Music is Bloody Great, a radio series delivered by the Community Radio Network featuring some great Australian artists talking about and playing great Australian artists. So let's do this.

Hello, this is Freya Fox from Megafauna, and I'm going to be your guest host today on Australian Music is Bloody Great. Let's get started with Swap Meet. This song is called I Know with an exclamation mark at the end, and exclamation is right. It kind of begins with this continuous drivey single guitar note, and then the other instruments slowly seep in. Feels a bit like a coming-of-age crush, which develops really quickly until it's so intoxicating that you are restless and losing sleep, and then it crashes through every fibre of your core. I Know is the first single of the band's debut album that they've just announced that is going to be coming out later this year.

0: Okay, next track is In a Dream by Bolero Shield. And when I first heard this song, it really spoke straight to the heart of me. It's pulsating and curious in a way that completely captured me. It's like an orchestra of strange and beguiling sounds and complex harmonies rising at the exact right moments. And I think it's criminal that this track isn't more famous. My friend Sam is the man behind the bolero, and he tells me this song comes from the world of Carlos Castaneda. I hope I said that right. And Carlos Castaneda is an author, which Sam was reading at the time of writing this song. And it's a series detailing the travels of this Mexican mystic, Don Juan. So imagine Don Juan wandering through the Mexican desert as you listen. It's got some captivating visuals that go with it as well.
1: I'm

0: Joaquin, or Sidi Rezaei, or Alan Dem. I left the front just after an engagement while remaining near the coast. It was a small action compared to what was to come.
1: This next one is called Strangest Feeling by Bonnie Songs, and Bonnie's ethereal vocals, which arise like a call from angels, are soon paired with a thriving, heavy-footed beat, which fills out as the song twinkles onward. The track opens with Bonnie lamenting that she has heard that the best love songs are meant to be the saddest ones, but she just wants to celebrate the love that makes her so happy. And I really just love the open-heartedness that emanates from this track and the way she weaves so seamlessly through the soft and strong. It's another really sick music video for this one, so look it up.

If you have ever been in any kind of dating pool, you may relate to this one. It's a very boppy, happy tune from East Coast band Babysmith. This song is titled Adored, and it's about giving up on someone who only wants you when they want to feel better about themselves. It's bright and bold and unapologetic. I love the line, "You don't deserve me, I'm worth it, I want it all," and I love Babysmith. They have started the countdown to their debut album, titled Lately Love Is Dead, which is dropping on July 10th this year.

Okay, the last band that I'm going to play you is a band called Ariel from Sydney, and we have played with them before. They're effortlessly cool. They have the whole package, in my opinion. They have a really catchy and dynamic sound, and even down to their song visualizers, which are these really considered and unique animations. They combine this like really driving guitar with Sage's magnetic vocals. And Housing Market is a song about the harsh reality we're all living in, of probably never being able to afford property. And if you ask me, that's just one more reason why Ariel are cool as hell. Also, I chased these guys down, sent them a DM yesterday and asked them to chuck their stuff up on AMRAP. And that's why it's up there. So this is maybe your sign if you've got music and it's not up on AMRAP website. Get it up there.

Okay, I lied. I'm going to play you one last song, and this one is by us, aka Megafauna. It's called Kiss the Sky, and it's off our album Sophomore, which we released in March this year. It's a love letter to the self. It's about the joys and fears associated with being alone, but mostly about the joys and the feeling that even though you're just a tiny mini blip in the universe, you can still feel really big and alive at the same time. I hope you like it. It's been so nice to be your host today. Long live Aussie music.

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I acknowledge the traditional custodians of the lands this program is broadcast from. I pay my respects to elders past, present and emerging, and I extend that respect to other Aboriginal and Torres Strait Islander people who may be listening. Always was,

G'day, Steve Norwood here. Welcome to the first Australian Music Hour. 21st century beats, 60,000 years of history. We opened the program today with Archie Roach and a song called Many Waters Rise. Comes from Archie's fourth studio album, 2002's Central Being, which was produced by Paul Kelly and Richard Pleasance. And the particular song, Many Waters Rise, apparently reduced Paul Kelly to tears on the first time he heard Archie singing it. We've got plenty of stories about rivers on today's program, rivers and the environment and the connection to country. And there's lots of different musical styles. We've got some soul, we've got some folk, we've got some rap. I hope it all flows. And I can also guarantee that that will be the last pun on the program for this week. I have a song now from Noongar soul jazz singer Bumpy. Amy Dowd performs as Bumpy, and she put out a great album last year called Kanana. This is the opening track, River Skies.

That was No Barker, No Barkin' G from Leroy Johnson and the Waterbag Band. Leroy Johnson, a respected Barkin' G elder, and who's based in Broken Hill. And he's got a huge interest in the environment, of course. He's was the first Aboriginal park manager of the Mutawinchi National Park, northeast of Broken Hill. We're going to hear a little bit more from Leroy Johnson later on in the program. Right now, we're going to have a song from Dobby. Ryan Clapham performs as rapper Dobby, and he's got a huge range of music to his credit, but I didn't realise until I was researching for the information on today's show that this is a song that comes from his debut album called Warangu River Story. Languages in the Land is the name of the song from Dobby. And he sings about three rivers around the perimeter of his ancestral home, Brawarana. The Bogan, the Kulgawa, and the Barwon. It's an album that was released in 2024, and it won the Best World Music Album at the 2024 ARIA Awards. It's a great listen, and there's some really diverse sort of music, some spoken word, all sorts of stuff on the album. This is Dobby, Language is in Land.

0: Frustrated and fed up. These locals have had enough.
1: Large Murray cod in dire condition.
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0: man-made drought. 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
2: Rubbish. Rubbish.
4: You just have to be bloody disgusted with yourself. We've spent billions trying to save the Murray-Darling Basin. And what have we got? An ecological catastrophe.

0: we are brother people, and this is what makes us strong.
1: That was the Denny Mob, a group of students from Deniliquin High School with a song called State of the Heart. It comes through the organisation Desert Pea Media, a great organisation which for over two decades has amplified Indigenous community voices through creative process. You're listening to the first Australian Music Hour with Steve. And on today's program, we're featuring lots of songs about rivers and the environment. 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Just go to Mixcloud and type in the First Australian Music Hour. And you should be able to find us somewhere there. We've been mostly around western New South Wales, but we're going to venture up further north with a track now from a wonderful musician, Ray Dimakari Dixon. He's from Elliot in the Northern Territory, a small community just outside of Tennant Creek. A great musician, as I said, and also an elder in his community and one of the few last remaining fluent speakers of the Mudburra language. This is Ray Dimakari Dixon, River in Me.

along the journey with me, like my cousin Matthew, who would talk to me about the most silly things, but every time

I can feel them watching me, and I hope that they'd be proud, even though, you know, they won't be able to hear what they were supporting me through, but I reckon they can hear me now, you know. And Uncle Archie, rest in peace. Auntie Ruby, rest in peace. I hope that I do your memory proud. You too, Uncle Groom, like, rest in peace. And I hope that just happy to be where you are now, and I hope that I do you proud.

The last couple of songs, straight after Ray DiMacari-Dixon with River and Me, we heard rapper Barker. Chloe Quayle performs under the name Barker, and she's a powerful voice for herself and for her people and for the environment. The song we heard was called Namaka, which I believe is the name of the bony brim that lives in the Barker River up around the western New South Wales. The song featured Leroy Johnson, who we heard earlier in the program, and it basically talks about the massive environmental degradation and the fish kills that occurred a couple of years ago, secondary to poor water management and climate change. She's, as I said, a powerful voice, Barker, for her people and for the environment. That was followed by Iconics, Western Australian performer Iconics, who's a soul singer, hip-hop, and does a few great interpretations of songs, including the Mulya Wonk, the Archie Roach song that we just heard, a song that holds great deal of significance to Iconics, as evidenced by her introductory remarks. It was a song that was endorsed very much by Archie Roach himself, who listened to her performance of it prior to his passing. And the version we heard, the recorded version, was approved by Amos Roach, Archie and Archie's son and Ruby Hunter's son. We've got a little bit of time left on the First Australian Music Hour. We're going to stick with the theme, and we'll have a song from Frank Yammer now. This is from his Countryman album, a different sort of album for Frank Yammer, very stripped back, bare sound. I reckon it's a great album. This is Frank Yammer, Down the River.

Where the Eagle Roams, and it comes from the Kumi Crew, a group of school students and elders from the Barkindji community of Kumiala and Dearton. I'm going to leave you with another song from Dobby, from Ryan Clapham's superb album Warangu, River Stories. And this one features a couple of different singers, Kelsey Stasek Barker and Uncle Tom Barker. I'll be back next week with another First Australian Music Hour. Can't wait. I hope you're all looking forward to it. Until then, thanks for listening.

Marawara.

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Daydreaming, music from Ancient Astronaut on Ambient Cat Records. It begins this 1644th broadcast of Ultima Thule, ambient and atmospheric music from across the ages and around the world with me, George Cruikshank. We're coming to you from Sydney, Australia, and the studios of Ultima Thule Ambient Media. In Sydney, we're on 2MBS Fine Music Sydney, and in Canberra on Artsound FM 92.7. Elsewhere in Australia, we're on stations of the Community Radio Network. In North America, you're hearing us on Radio CLT in the Carolinas and on other stations of the PRX, the Public Radio Exchange. Continuing now, new music from Spanish composer Max Corbacho. This is The Gentle Continuum.

We've been listening this evening to new music from Spanish composer Max Corbacho. His album's called The Gentle Continuum. And from it we heard the title track, along with Unreachable Perspective, Drifting from the Source, and Passage to the Luminous Now, amongst others. And rounding out the selection, music from Source and Passage to the Luminous Now, amongst others. 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

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Andre Moon's the man in the chair here next week, and as always, I'll return in a fortnight. To take us out, one more piece from Ancient Astronaut. 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

Hi, I'm Peter Kane, member for Ginninderra. I'm at 2XX Studio at the Griffin Centre to congratulate this community radio service for 50 years of operation. There's a wonderful exhibition at CMAG starting on the 6th of June, and there will be a mock studio, there will be photos, there'll be artefacts from 50 years of 2XX's history of broadcasting in the ACT. If you want to be part of the launch, then go to the CMAG website. It's 2 o'clock on that afternoon. Congratulations to all those involved.

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spreading love, saying like, stay with me a little while, explain to me a simple style. Yeah. Hey, senoritas, salutations. What?

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I'll keep my vials closed. I've got a new brain. Interior redecorate. 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
1: Hello, I'm Rebecca Watsko. The Australian Council of Social Services says proposed reforms to the employment services system are a chance to fix a broken system. In an address, Ashworth outlined overhauls to the mutual obligations system. ACOS acting CEO Edwina McDonald has told the ABC mutual obligations harm rather than help job seekers.
2: For people who are receiving payments like JobSeeker, they are required to participate in activities, things like applying for 20 jobs a month. If the activities are not met, then they face a penalty system. We've got a third of people, for example, hit by automated payment suspensions. We're seeing a system that's causing enormous harm.
1: Energy poverty is becoming more widespread in the community, according to new research from the Salvation Army. David Cameron reports.
3: The Salvos surveyed over 4,000 people seeking emergency relief support and found 84% were going to bed early to keep warm. Almost half are using public places like shopping centres to avoid using electricity at home. More than a quarter of survey respondents reported having their electricity disconnected over the past year due to financial difficulties.
1: Inflation has dropped to 4.2%, down from 4.6%. Treasurer Jim Chalmers says the better-than-expected figures are encouraging. The newly elected Prime Minister of the Solomon Islands, Matthew Whale, will be in Australia next week. It will be his first official visit in the role. Prime Minister Anthony Albanese told Parliament both nations share regional challenges.
4: The challenge of dealing with climate change, the challenge of dealing with security issues in our region, and he will be a most honoured guest.
1: Officials from Ghana are repatriating around 800 citizens from South Africa. It follows a wave of sometimes violent protests against immigrants in several South African cities. The BBC's Mayeni Jones is in Johannesburg.
5: The BBC saw dozens of people getting off buses at the airport and checking into a direct flight to Accra, coordinated by the authorities. The Ghanaian High Commissioner told the BBC his government wanted to ensure its citizens were safe. The repatriations follow a wave of demonstrations against illegal migration in several South African cities over the past month, with protesters warning that those arriving without permission are adding to pressure on public services. Some analysts have suggested the resurgence of anti-migrant sentiment in South Africa could be linked to local elections scheduled for November.
1: More countries are announcing travel restrictions over fears about the spread of Ebola. Canada has banned Congolese, Ugandan and South Sudanese residents from arriving in the country for 90 days. Others who have been in affected areas will have to quarantine for 3 weeks. The Bahamas has issued a similar order. Thailand is placing arrivals from Central Africa in quarantine. Back home, the Bureau of Meteorology says it will be installing a new weather radar at Tennant Creek Airport. Radar coverage across the Barkly region will include Tennant Creek, Elliot and smaller townships and First Nations communities. The radar is expected to be operational by mid-2027. To sport, Game 1 of the Men's State of Origin series kicks off shortly in Sydney. In tennis, James Duckworth faces Rafael Hodar in the second round of men's singles at the French Open. Kim Birrell and Talia Gibson will play in the first round of women's doubles against Colombian Emiliana Arango and American Iva Jovic.
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Hello there and welcome to this week's episode of Global Village. My name's Habib, and for the next hour I'll be taking you on a musical journey that celebrates life through the culture and diversity of world music. Thanks for joining us for the program today. Some of the countries we'll be visiting include Mali, Algeria, Argentina, and France. So wherever you may happen to be listening in this big wide world, sit back, get comfortable, as our magical carpet is about to take off. To start the show today, let's go to Italy.

Music from Mali by Salif Keita and the track Dekere from the album The Very Best of Africa. And before that, music from the Dominican Republic, we heard Mi Morenita by Los Toros Band, and that's from the album The Rough Guide to Merengue. And to open the show today, music from Italy by David Penta and Pippo Lombardo, two music producers from Italy who record under the name Balanco. And the track we heard was Cinnamon and Clove, Samba 68, from the album Sister Bossa. 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Let's continue our musical odyssey now and go to the Caribbean island of Puerto Rico.

Music from France by Le Quintet du Hot Club de France, a group started in 1934 by guitarist Django Reinhardt and violinist Stefan Grappelli. And the track was Minor Swing from the album The Rough Guide to Gypsy Swing. And before that, music from Algeria, the track La Rouba Noire by Hakim El Sikameya from his self-titled album. Prior to that, music from Mexico by Mariachi Vargas de Tecalitlan and the track Cielito Lindo from the album Mexico, The Greatest Songs Ever. And to open that set, music from Puerto Rico by Obi Bermudez and the track Antes from his album Confesiones. You're listening to Global Village across Australia on the Community Radio Network. And a big hello to listeners on 4NAG 91.3 FM radio in Yeppoon, Queensland. Hope you're enjoying the program today. Let's continue our musical journey now and go to Cuba.

A very moving tribute to the tragedy in Las Malvinas, or the Falkland Islands, performed by Leon Gieco, the track Para la Vida, from the album Iluminados por el Fuego. And before that, music from Cape Verde, we heard a live recording from Cesaria Evora, the title track from her album Saudade. And before that, one of Brazil's most celebrated guitarists, Baden Powell de Aquino, more commonly known as Baden Powell, performing Canto de Osanha from the album Brazil, The Greatest Songs Ever. And to open that set, music from Cuba, we heard Carlos Manuel and the track La Manzana from the album Éxitos. You're listening to Global Village across Australia on the Community Radio Network. And that brings us to the end of the program today. I hope you've enjoyed listening to Global Village, and I look forward to your company again at the same time next week. I'm going to leave you now with music from India. This is one of the world's most prolific film composers, A.R. Rahman, performing Mumbai theme.

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2: Good morning, I'm David Cameron. The Israeli military has issued an evacuation order that covers the entirety of southern Lebanon. The IDF urged residents to move north of the Zarani River, saying all areas south were considered combat zones. It also said the military would act with extreme force against Hezbollah after accusing it of repeated violations of the ceasefire. The BBC's John Sudworth reports from Beirut.
3: As towns and villages across southern Lebanon echo once again to the sound of airstrikes, fresh evacuation warnings have been issued. Hezbollah, the Iranian-backed militant group in Lebanon, says its forces have been fighting Israeli troops who've moved beyond the swathe of territory they already occupy. With the Israeli Prime Minister Benjamin Netanyahu vowing to target more Hezbollah infrastructure and to seize new ground, the campaign threatens to complicate the US efforts to strike a peace deal with Iran, which has said any agreement must also include peace in Lebanon.
2: Indigenous elders are backing calls for a national truth-telling inquiry following former Yurok Justice Commissioner Travis Lovett's walk for truth. Harrison Pedersen from NIRS reports.
4: Australia can't move forward without truth-telling. That's a message from elders from Injeriba, North Stradbroke Island in southeast Queensland. They're supporting Kerepmara and Gunditjmara man Travis Lovett, who finished a 39-day walk from Melbourne to Canberra yesterday. He gave the Prime Minister a kangaroo skin letter calling for a national truth-telling inquiry. The Minjeriba Morgumpin elders and council have also been advocating for the inquiry through an online petition.
5: It has to be independent, it has to be national, and it needs to be led by our mob, and it needs to centre truth-telling and healing.
4: That was Goan Pool woman Pakeri Ruska speaking for the Elders Council.
2: Australians are being urged to stand in solidarity with LGBTQIA plus victim survivors of domestic and family violence. Figures show more than 60% of the community have experienced some form of domestic or family violence, but victim survivors say support services are inaccessible, uninformed or unsafe. Sue Wiebeck from the LGBTQ Domestic Violence Awareness Foundation says support services need to be expanded to include everyone.
6: It isn't about saying there needs to be a focus for LGBTIQA plus communities, so we need to take some of the focus from over here. It's about ensuring that we are expanding the way that we respond to community needs and ensuring that LGBTIQA plus community members are a central piece of that.
2: The head of the World Health Organization has called for an immediate ceasefire in the Eastern Democratic Republic of Congo so health workers can contain the spread of Ebola. Tedros Adhanom Ghebreyesus says the region was facing a catastrophic collision of disease and conflict. The UN spokesperson Farhan Haq says their response is being scaled up but appealed for more funding.
7: Our work continues to be impeded by violence and limited access to some of the hardest to reach communities. Together with the DRC government, the UN and its partners continue scaling up the response to the ongoing crisis. And also, as we mentioned last week, to address the broader humanitarian and health needs of the affected communities. Funding remains urgently needed, as well as sustained and safe access.
2: To sport, and New South Wales have won the opening NRL State of Origin match in Sydney. The Blues came from 20-0 down to win 22 points to 20.
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8: It's a big year for 2XX. 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

Well, good morning. You know who that was, don't you? The wonderful, famous, long-living Bushwhackers. And that was Lachlan Tigers, of course. And that's from an album called The Bushwhackers Collection. And now we're going to hear from Creedence Clearwater Revival. I love this band, and my favourite track, which I almost always play when I'm playing them, is... I don't know what they're called now, but I know what I mean. But you don't. Okay, that's what it is. It's Bad Moon Rising. It's the first track on this album, but I'm not going to play that. I'm going to play something different. How about Proud Mary? That's a good one, isn't it? Okay, we'll do that.

0: case of Credence with a with Rolling on the River from the Ultimate Collection. That was, it says it's fully restored and digitally remastered. And it's actually two discs in there, so it's quite a good collection. About 30 tracks altogether. Anyway, and before that, the thing that you heard when the news first finished, I think it was called Junior. Well, it's called JNR, which usually means Junior, but I'm not sure how I'm supposed to say it. And it was called Darling. Okay, now, Darren Corgan. I'm always raving on about Darren Corgan, how lovely he is, and how I love his tribute shows to various people like Cat Stevens and Glen Campbell and what have you. But this one is a bit different. It's from the Gympie Muster. It's Darren live at the Gympie Muster. It doesn't say what year, but it's quite a long time ago because I've had this album for a long time. Anyway, there's a bit of a choice of things to play, but what I'm chosen is Brown Eyed Girl, which is actually a Van Morrison piece. There is a Cat Stevens one on here, but we're going to have this one instead. Oh, that's interesting. I thought I'd put that number in, but it's actually gone away again. Oh, no, that's right.
1: So now, while you're in the mood for a bit of a sing, we thought we'd do this next song. But you've got to promise me to help me out, okay? This is a song from the record, and now there's two versions of this we could do tonight. One's probably a bit more appropriate than the other. Repeat after me, are you ready? Sha-la-la-la-la-la-la-la-la-la-la-la-la-la-la-la-la-la-la-la-la-la-la-la-la-la-la-la-la-la-la-la-la-la-la-la-la-la-la-la-la-la-la-la-la-la-la-la-la-la-la-la-la-la-la-la-la-la-la-la-la-la-la-la-la-la-la-la-la-la-la-la-la-la-la-la-la-la-la-la-la-la-la-la-la-la-la-la-la-la-la-la-la-la-la-la-la-la-la-la-la-la-la-la-la-la-la-la-la-la-la-la-la-la-la-la-la-la-la-la-la-la-la-la-la-la-la-la-la-la-la-la-la-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Beautiful! Now there's another version which the guys at the front here will probably know a little better. Let's try this one, shall we?

0: bountiful saying.
1: Darren Corgan in fine form there with the Brown Eyed Girl from I'm the Ginty Master in I don't know what year. Actually, there's quite a bit Darren's written about this, but I think it's probably too much to talk about at the moment. So, oh, there we are. 2000. It says Friday, August 25th, 2000, the new millennium, a time of change, a new beginning, and indeed it was for me. So my performance on the main stage of the 18th annual Gympie Muster in the beautiful and normally peaceful Amamore Creek State Forest Park marked the end of one of the most rewarding and exciting chapters of my career. So I won't go any further, but anyway, that's what Darren said about that. And yeah, it was a good track. Something completely different now, an instrumental, or at least I think it is going to be, from Sharon Shannon, who is a stunning concertina, accordion, everything, melodeon player from Ireland. And this album is called Each Little Thing. And the track I'm going to play is not really a folk tune. It's The Dance of the Honeybees. And I'm fairly sure that was written by someone else quite a while ago, and I can't think who. So I think we'll give that a roll.

That was short and sweet. And following all that, anyway, it wasn't the honeybee one that I was thinking of. That's something else. It's a bit classical, but anyway, it was rather sweet. Sharon Shannon from Each Little Thing. Now, it just occurred to me that it's about time I did the weather. So that's what's coming up next. Okay, oh, made it so big I can't even fit it all on the screen. I make it big so I can read it, but I have to make it a bit smaller, I think. A little bit. Just about one peg. There we go. So today is Thursday, the 28th of May, and it's going to be a partly cloudy day with a maximum of 20 degrees. There is a 20% chance of rain, with a chance of fog early this morning that I think had cleared by the time I drove in. It wasn't actually foggy anymore. Light winds becoming southeasterly, 15 to 20 kilometres per hour in the middle of the day, and then becoming light in the early afternoon. And for fire danger, we don't have a rating. And for the sun protection recommendations, we have the index predicted to reach 2, which is low, and it doesn't have any times on this one today. But tomorrow it does. So tomorrow is going to be sunny with a minimum of 7 tonight and a maximum of 19 tomorrow. Sunny day with only a 10% chance of rain. There is a chance of morning fog again, but the sun will be out in the afternoon. Light winds becoming northwesterly, 15 to 20 kilometers per hour in the early afternoon, and then becoming light in the late evening. And here today, with the index back up to 3, it will be necessary to have sun protection between 11:50 a.m. and 12:50 p.m. So not a great deal of time. Pretty cool night on Friday night, minimum of 4. And a maximum 16. That's a pretty cool day. 20% chance of rain again. A chance of morning fog. Light winds becoming west to northwesterly, 15 to 25 kilometers per hour during the day, then becoming light during the evening. Sun protection. It says no recommendation for that. Was the index has gone back down to 2 again. Right, Sunday, again, a minimum of 4 overnight, Saturday night, that is. And even cooler than Saturday, a maximum of 13. Well, that's pretty miserable, actually. It's going to be a partly cloudy day with a medium chance of showers. Bringing up to 1 millimetre of rain. Doesn't say when that will happen. Light winds becoming west to northwesterly, 15 to 25 kilometres per hour during the morning, then becoming light during the evening. And again, sun protection not necessary. Oh my gosh, it's getting colder and colder. Minimum of 2 on Sunday night. And again, a maximum of 13 on Monday. 70% chance of rain. High chance, that is. Most likely later in the day, and up to 4 millimetres of rain in that. Light winds becoming northwesterly, 15 to 25 kilometres per hour during the morning. Now we back up to 4 degrees minimum on Monday night. And a maximum of 14 on Tuesday, but this is a good wet one. There is a 95% chance of rain. It's going to be cloudy, and it doesn't say when that rain may be, so maybe it's going to be all day. 4 to 15 millimetres that could bring. Winds northwesterly, 15 to 25 kilometres per hour.
And finally, Wednesday, the 3rd of June, we have a minimum of 6 on the Tuesday night and a maximum of 15 on Wednesday. We have still quite a high chance of shower. Well, they call it medium, but it's 60% anyway, up to 2 millimetres, and most likely during the morning. And winds are northwesterly, 15 to 25 kilometres per hour. So that's the whole week of weather for you. And I'll bring you that again after the 8 o'clock news, and will be my abbreviated version with no information about the winds, just the temperatures and the rain and stuff like that. Okay, back to where we were before, which is music. And I'm going to bring you some Chilean, Andean music. This is from a band called Inti Illimani. And they are from Chile. And they were not popular with the Pinochet government. And they were exiled from Chile for a considerable length of time. In fact, they didn't go back until, I think they were living in Spain or France during that time, but they didn't go back to Chile until the Pinochet regime fell. But they do some pretty good music, and it's, I think it's traditional tunes, you could say. And we're going to play one that's called Quirente Morena a Muerte, which is something about death, but I'm not sure what. Okay. So I hope it's not too somber.

Well, that was rather beautiful, actually. And in the meantime, I've managed to find a translation of that by consulting the wonderful World Wide Web. We don't really call it that anymore, do we? We just say the internet. But anyway, so Querente Marina a Muerte translates from Spanish to English as "To love you, brunette, to death," or "Loving you desperately." Well, we lost the brunette bit in there, so which I think must be the Morena word, because anyway, doesn't matter. That's what it means. So that was a sad song from Inti Illimani. And the album is called Andadas. And I don't know what that means. It's got a picture of a sort of cartoony picture of a bus on the front with the five musicians in it. Some of them actually playing music at the time. And I think they did travel around in a bus a lot when they were not in Chile. Like that. Okay. Now, we're going to next. This is an album called Metamorphose. It's African, but except that the lady concerned is living in Melbourne, so. So it's Igwe Leona Kakima is her name, and she's Richard Armstrong is playing along with her. So she's a Congolese singer living in Melbourne, and Richard is a Melbourne musician who loves Congolese music. So if I can get the actual album out of this cardboard case, which is not that easy sometimes. They're very tight. We're going to hear from those two. And the one I'm going to play is called Richesse.

0: commence à fiendre. Voilà.
1: Right, now that was Igwe Leona Kakima, who I took to be a woman, female, and I was wrong because the picture on the front of the sleeve actually shows someone who, to me, looked like a female person, but it is a young person, so I presume that's a photo of this person as a child, well, not very young child, but as a child, and I misinterpreted it, so, because that definitely wasn't a female's voice singing. So, along with Richard Armstrong playing the music side of it, that was who it was. And the album is called Metamorphose, and the track was called Recess. Okay, so that's cleared that up, and now the time is 7:50, so it tells me that it's time to do some community what's oning stuff, and we'll start off with, oh, need to make this bigger as well. Right, so puffs of smoke I've got here, and it's happening on May the 30th, which is Saturday, and it's a live musical performance featuring a programme of short silent films, mostly from before 1920. That's quite a long time ago. That's over 100 years. My goodness. So, accompanied by live music composed and performed by Philip Johnston. Now, this is happening at the National Film and Sound Archive, which is down there on the corner of the ANU campus. I'm sure you know where it is. McCoy Circuit, Acton. And it is happening at what time? Oh, dear. This is something that's very small on here. And I probably need to go to the website to find out. That's tricky, isn't it? Well, maybe you'd like to know. I can do that, but I'll do it later and come back to that in the next period. So the Real McCoy Film Group is screening their one and only screening for the month now on May the 31st, which is Sunday, and it's at 12:30 p.m. at the CMAG, the Canberra Museum and Gallery, on next door to Civic Square there. It's a French film, Mon Oncle, Tati was born too late for the silent film era, but he invented a version of it where, oh goodness me, the star, that is Jack Tati, invented a version of it when he created the comic character of Monsieur Hulot in the 1950s. How is this happening? It can't be. Why did I say? Oh, 1920, that was the other films I was talking about. This is a film from 1958, sorry. Oh, I've got confusion happening in my head here. In the 1950s. Okay, there is debate about which of the four Hulot films is the best, but this, the second best, defines the character fully at home in his own world, but hopelessly out of place in the modern. And it is, again, I'm looking for a, oh, I've told you the time, it's 12:30. Okay. So that's that one. And that, as I've mentioned before, is a film group where you have a membership and you don't pay money at the door. You just pay for your membership for 3 months, 6 months or a year. And there's a good deal if you do the year, which would be $50. You get it for $20 if you're also a member of or a friend of CMAG. So you can think about that if you want to do those movies. Okay, June the 5th, the Ross White Memorial Lecture, Robbie Tulip, Carl Jung and Paradigm Change. Oh, that sounds fairly heavy. So this is something that the Canberra Jung Society is putting out. Friday the 5th of June with Robbie Tulip to deliver the Ross White Memorial Lecture. Carl Jung and Paradigm Change, I've said all that. Robbie will explore the idea of global thinking with particular focus on Gaia theory, planetary stability, alongside Jung's approach to archetypal and mythological thought. I said it sounded heavy, didn't I? Robbie has interests in climate change, religion, music, theology, and mythology. That's a lot of interests, I would think. We gather 7:30 p.m. for music, coffee and chat. Speaker at 8 p.m. Break 9 p.m. for supper. Resume for questions and discussion. End by 10 p.m. Okay, and it all happens at the MacKillop Conference Centre, which is at 50 Archibald Street, Lynham. That is nowhere near the Lynham shops. That is sort of up in the back blocks of Lynham. In fact, you can turn into Archibald Street off Mowat Street, at the top end of Lynham. I don't know which end this particular building is, because it's 50, so possibly somewhere in the middle, I think. There's a phone number here if you're interested in finding out more about that or finding how to get there, although I guess your phone will tell you if you plug it in there. 0420 523 212. How's the time? I get a few minutes, not too many. Okay, 2XX has got something now. I need to, I'm supposed to mention about 2XX's 50th birthday party, but this is an exhibition and it looks as if it's opening on June the 6th. This an exhibition about 2XX's history, which is now 50 years long, which is wonderful. It is the oldest community radio station in Canberra. It's not every day that you get to celebrate 50 years on the airwaves, but that's exactly what 2XX is doing at CMAG. To move down a bit now. This exhibition tells the fascinating stories of our community-grown station, whose humble beginnings arose at Radio ANU to become Canberra's beloved 2XX in 1976. 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So the website. Okay, so it looks as if we've got a special website for this. So, this is the CMAG website, but there is a special 2XX email if you want to write into that. So it's cmag.com.au/exhibitions. And the email is 50years@2xxfm.org.au. And I've already told you where CMAG is this morning because of the films. So I don't need to do that again. Okay, 1 minute. Ooh, that's tight. Right. On June the 7th, the Wollongong Running Festival. I might not do that because it's a bit far away. I mean, far away in distance, but and you probably should have registered for it by now, I would think. But it's see it's, if it's in aid of charity or anything. No, can't see. There's a principal partner. So it's presented by something called Run Havoc. But it's... says it plans to return in just 8 weeks, but June is not that far away now. It must be when this was first written. Okay, well, I'm going to stop, put the news on. Come back to those later.
2: I'm Laura Devoy. The Home Affairs Department has confirmed more than 6,600 Iranians with visitor visas were prevented from travelling to Australia. In March, the federal government announced Iranian tourists would not be able to enter Australia for the following 6 months. At that time, Minister Tony Burke said there were visas issued before the conflict broke out, which would not have been issued after. Australians are being urged to stand in solidarity with LGBTQI plus victim survivors of domestic and family violence. Figures show more than 60% of LGBTQI plus people have experienced some form of domestic or family violence, but victim survivors say support services are inaccessible, uninformed or unsafe. Sue Wiebeck from the LGBTQ Domestic Violence Awareness Foundation says support services need to be expanded to include everyone.
3: It isn't about saying there needs to be a focus for LGBTIQA plus communities, so we need to take some of the focus from over here. It's about ensuring that we are expanding the way that we respond to community needs and ensuring that LGBTIQA plus community members are a central piece of that.
2: International researchers say even small efforts to get moving throughout the day could reduce pregnancy risks. David Cameron has more.
4: Moderate to vigorous exercise is recommended to reduce the risk of pregnancy complications. A team from West Virginia University in the US wanted to test if lighter exercise and efforts to move around can also make a difference. Researchers collected data on daily steps, time spent sitting, and light physical activity for 470 pregnant women. The team say the women who spent the most time standing and doing light exercise were much less likely to have a pregnancy complication compared to those who spent the most time sitting and did the least light exercise.
2: Rescuers in Laos have found five villagers alive inside a flooded cave where they've been trapped for a week following heavy rain and landslides. Two others are still missing inside the remote underground tunnels, which the men had apparently entered in search of gold. An international team of divers has been trying to reach them while locals used pumps to bring down the water level. The government in Bolivia says at least seven people have died and more than 320 have been arrested since protests erupted at the start of May, paralysing large parts of the country with roadblocks. Several others have been seriously injured. Here's the BBC's Mimi Swabi.
5: The protests led by trade unions and indigenous rights groups are against austerity measures and cuts to fuel subsidies. They're also calling for the resignation of President Rodrigo Paz. Mr. Paz, until recently, downplayed the need to declare a state of emergency or send in the military to break up the blockades nationwide, which have caused severe shortages of food, fuel and medicine. But now, into the fourth week of violent demonstrations, patience is waning. Officials say at least four people have died from not receiving timely medical care. It's estimated the demonstrations are causing daily economic losses of more than $50 million nationwide.
2: Turning to sport, in tennis, injury has forced Thanasi Kokkinakis to retire from his second round match at the French Open. The Australian won the first set against Spaniard Pablo Carreño Busta before losing the second and retiring in the third. Fellow Aussie James Duckworth also lost. Kim Birrell, Daria Kazatkina and Adam Walton will be in action later today.
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7: Hi, I'm Peter Kane, member for Ginninderra. I'm at 2XX Studio at the Griffin Centre to congratulate this community radio service for 50 years of operation. There's a wonderful exhibition at CMAG starting on the 6th of June. And there will be a mock studio, there will be photos, there will be artefacts from 50 years of 2XX's history of broadcasting in the ACT. If you want to be part of the launch, then go to the CMAG website. It's 2 o'clock on that afternoon. Congratulations to all those involved.

Okay, well, he's just told you what I told you a short while ago. So never mind. It will be great. I'm definitely going to go along to that as soon as I can. Doesn't say how long it lasts, I don't think, on this thing. So, but should be normally there. There are a few months, I think, the exhibition's there. Stay around. Anyway, we're going to have some country music now. We're going to hear from Patsy Cline with a track called The Heart You Break May Be Your Own. Okay, it's not very long. It's from an album called Country Giants. And it's got pictures of Dolly Parton, Johnny Cash and Kenny Rogers on the front, which I thought meant that it was just the three of them, you know, on the various tracks. But actually, it's a whole lot of different people. So this one, and it's volume one, so I don't know how many more volumes there are, but here's Patsy Cline.

Decline there. The heart you break may be your own, from Country Giants, Volume 1. All right. Gonna have it. I think I said before we're gonna have an instrumental, and then it wasn't. Or was it? I don't know. I had a feeling I'd got something wrong. There. Now, come on, load up. Oh, dear. That's not helpful. Can't get that album to come up, which I want to play. Do I have to try it in the other CD player? Sorry. Give it a polish. Sometimes it's little finger marks or something that make it... Oh, it's very scratchy looking, actually. But I have played it often before, so it should work. Not very promising. Need to find something else. Okay, it's there. Good. That is good. And we have a track called Raggedy Jazz. This is solo guitar, Richard Steele, and it is called Slideways, the album. And it is, I think, slide guitar, if my memory serves me well.

No, that one was Darren. No, that was Jeanette Wormald. Now, she's a young lady. Well, she was a young lady when I met her in the mid-90s, so she's not such a young lady now. She writes her own, a lot of her own songs, although she does do some covers, and that was her own song, and it was called... When the Flowers Fall. And I think she's got a beautiful voice. Actually, when I first met her, because I billeted her when she was a performer at the National Folk Festival back then in the mid-90s. I can't remember exactly what year it was, but would have been around about 94 or 5, I think. And she's delightful. And she's comes from the Mallee in South Australia, from a farm. She worked, but she does her music, tours around quite a lot. I actually came across her, strangely enough, in Berry in South Australia when I was on my big camper van trip, purely by chance. I rolled up at a sort of little festival thing, and there she was. So that was interesting. But I won't talk too much now. And before that, did you hear... that was the Brown Eyed Girl one. No, it wasn't Brown Eyed Girl, sorry. It was the country one, it was Patsy Cline, yeah. And now, you can hear from Bulla Makanka, which is an Australian band, and going to do for you Indian Pacific. I've always wanted to go on the Indian Pacific, and I've never achieved it yet. But I did do the Ghan instead, courtesy of my kind son, who gave me that trip for a 80th birthday present, which was really kind. I did ask him. He can afford it. Anyway, Indian Pacific's written by someone called McKean, and yeah, McKean. I don't know who that is, but we're going to hear it. Okay. Ooh. All right, sorry. 1, 2, 3, 4, 5. I'll be with you in a second.

Sorry about that. Just happened to have the same number of tracks on as that one, so I didn't notice. All right. Better luck this time. Hope it doesn't take too long to load. It's 8:20, so I haven't got too long to go. I have to come back to the notices in a minute and see what else there is there. Right. A bit of luck. We should have Indian Pacific.

Sorry about that. Yeah, Indian Pacific. That was bright and breezy. Okay, it's 24 minutes past 8. That means I have a few minutes left to talk about a bit more of what's on, if there's anything interesting in there. And then it will be time for Dad's On The Air, which is a great show, actually. I hope people listen to it after they've been listening to my program or to Breakfast, because it's an interview program. It's always an interview format, and they play one piece of music in the middle chosen by the guest that's being interviewed, but apart from that it's talking, and loosely I would say about dads and children, even though it's called Dads On The Air. But some of the interviewees are, they're not necessarily all male, so not all dads obviously, but there's connections with something about dads, most of them. Okay, yeah, what's on's, do we've lost it? Oh, I have to. No, it's there. Right, so where I got to was... Oh, right.

inner guidance help you your decisions. So let inner guidance help your decisions, knowing what to do when life asks you to choose. Explore how inner guidance can support everyday decisions, big and small, and learn ways to listen more clearly within. So the venue is the Community Room 1 at Gungahlin Library, which is on the corner of Furza and Corinna Streets. What did I say? How is that the Gungahlin Library? Corner of Furza and Corinna Streets, Philip. This is very strange. I think in view of that, which is quite confusing, because that is definitely not Gungahlin, and I don't know why the Gungahlin Library would be there, unless they mean the Woden Library. So, okay, 14th of June, 1:30 p.m. to 3:30 p.m., so you know they've got plenty of time to find out about this. So the contact number is 0482 524 657. And the organisation that's putting it on appears to be called Ekankar, and it's a not-for-profit organisation. Oh, here we are. Further down, it's got it. It's right. It's Woden Library. Community Room 1, Woden Library, corner Furza and Corinna Streets, Philip. So I think you probably know where that is. It's just close to the Woden Plaza. Now, there's a different phone number here, which may be for the library, but you're probably not going to need it now because I've worked out where it is. I wonder how they can manage to put that wrongly. All right. Anyway, a minute left. Now, I was supposed to go back and say something more about one of the other things, I think, but I can't remember what it was. So, yeah, all these other things are fairly far down the track, so I don't have time, really, so I'll just tell you that tomorrow morning breakfast will be brought to you by Finton, who's a great broadcaster. He's been with 2XX a long time, as have I, actually. Well, I started listening to 2XX immediately it was there. I just came upon it on the airwaves when I was looking for something to listen to. Obviously, I used to listen to radio a lot, and I liked the sound of it, so I stuck with it, and much later in my life, I started presenting here. That was about 30-odd years ago. Okay, so here is Dad's on the Air, preceded by a few 2XX announcements.

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And welcome back to Dads on the Air, coming to you around Australia on the Community Radio Network. 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

0: I'm Bill Cable, and our special guest today is Chrissy Foster. Chrissy worked for 9 years as a public servant. She married Anthony Foster in 1980, and by 1985 they had three beautiful daughters, Emma, Katie and Amy. Chrissy's first book was published in 2010, describing her family's suffering as all became victims of clergy sex abuse. The book was called Hell on the Way to Heaven. Since then, Chrissy has fought hard for justice and redress from the Catholic Church. In 2018, Chrissy jointly won the Australian Human Rights Medal with the Chief Royal Commissioner, the Honourable Peter McClellan, AM. And in 2019, she was made a member of the Order of Australia. Chrissy's new book is called Still Standing, A Mother's Fight to Bring the Catholic Church to Justice, co-written with Paul Kennedy. It is our privilege today to be joined by Chrissy Foster. Chrissy, welcome to Dad's on the Air.
1: Thanks so much, Bill.
0: Chrissy, you've written some of the actions of the Catholic Church and its clergy, and you've faced so much hypocrisy and injustice. Do you think that if the Catholic Church had been accountable from the start, that they might even be better off now than they are?
1: Certainly. Yes, that's certainly the case. And if they had have acted in a responsible way to protect children once they found out about this offending from priests and brothers, they would have been better off as well, but they never did. So it's quite a mystery, and I don't understand it, but that's what was happening for centuries.
0: And they still don't accept it. I mean, you were still treated by people like the Archbishop of Sydney as something of a pariah, I guess, aren't you?
1: Basically, yes. They don't want to hear the truth, I suppose. They've always worked in secrecy, and that's held them in high esteem. It's kept the funding coming in from governments. They've kept their respectability. Whereas they shouldn't have, really.
0: Yeah, you wonder if in, say, 50 years' time, if, you know, we're going to look back on this period and think, what on earth were they doing? You know, when it is so obvious the harm and the damage that's being done.
1: I know, and they never grasped that. They never protected the children, which I really don't understand, because that's, you know, teachings of Christianity and the Church is to protect children. I mean, basic civilizations protect children. It's just so basic, yet they totally missed it.
0: And you'd be well aware of that because you were brought up a Catholic, so, you know, you've been hearing all this stuff while the opposite's been going on the whole time.
1: That's exactly right. Yeah, I was brought up in Catholic family, Catholic schools, and we're all taught, you know, if we did this or that and didn't go to confession and we died, we'd go to hell because we hadn't confessed it. And it was minor things like missing Mass on Sunday or stealing something. But at that same time, here they were, you know, rife with abusers sexually assaulting children, yet just letting that slide.
0: Cardinal Pell, who you've had many dealings with, he asked right from the start, why was this focus on the Catholic Church? I think there's a good answer for that, isn't there?
1: Well, yes. He claimed they weren't the only cab on the rank, but almost as a backlash to that, it was proven that they were basically the only cab on the rank.
0: I think, as you point out at one stage in your book, the Church has, you know, centuries, millennia of selling fairies and fantasies and fairy stories. So I guess they've got the advantage there that they want to get something across.
1: Yes, well, it's made them the richest organisation in the world, and you know, controlling people like that and being, you know, placing themselves in between people and God and heaven, being the conduit for Catholics to get to heaven because they make up rules that you have to go to Mass every Sunday and you have to go to confession if you break the rules. The only person who can say the Mass is the priest. The only person who can hear your confession is the priest. So they've placed themselves between every person, every Catholic, and God. So when you have that franchise, that copyright, you know, it's made them the richest organisation in the world.
0: Yes, for the moment, although with so much litigation brewing in the United States and actually all around the world, you wonder, does it still have a future?
1: Well, should it have a future? I don't know. You know, they did this for so long, and if you look at the, you know, the evidence in the Royal Commission, there's just time after time after time that they knew about it and just callously protected the offenders, moved them on, and then even promoted them in a lot of cases and recirculated them back into schools or into parishes where they reoffended. And this went on, well, in our case, 50 years with O'Donnell, and then you've got, just all the others. Can't pick them out. They're all the same story, basically.
0: Do you think the problem is the celibacy that they insist on, or is it that maybe the church attracts these types of people?
1: Well, I think celibacy's got a lot to do with it. If you compare the Catholic Church and the Anglican, priests are married in the Catholic Church. I don't think celibacy does that or creates a pedophile, but I do believe the call to be celibate attracts the wrong sort of person. Because if you've got a career pedophile who only is attracted to children, they will not get married. They will never get married because they only want to have sex with children. So you've got that element that's attracted to such a job. And I think also that, not allowing priests to marry also has other people there that you know, aren't in the right mind, I don't think, too. They've all got secrets, and I think they keep each other's secrets so that they're not exposed.
0: What has been the biggest driver for your activist work?
1: I just could not let it be. I just could not let them get away with it, basically, I suppose. There was 1 month in our journey where the only offender in sight was O'Donnell, who at that time, the priest, Father Kevin O'Donnell, who was in prison at that time, and the psychiatrist for Emma, she was in a psych unit, had said that Emma had been sexually abused, and it was, or he believed that, and that was such a shock to us because we'd protected our girls so well. In between him saying, the psychiatrist saying that, and the only person it could have been was O'Donnell, who was in prison. But Emma had not said who it was. So in another month's time, she did. But in that month, Anthony and I sort of went out to broken rights meetings and studied this subject and looked at the church, I suppose, and all the complaints that had been up to that point in 1996. We started, I suppose, to believe it. You know, you'd hear it and there'd be a big question mark, probably because I'm a Catholic, it'd be the same in every Catholic's mind, because is that true or not? You know, it's so shocking. And then the church came, or priesthood came out with a story that the victims were liars after money. So there was that going around as well before this time I'm talking about. When Emma said, and we'd been studying what had been going on for that month, I was just so angry and ropeable that I had spent my whole life, and for generations, our whole lives were spent, you know, kowtowing to the church and obeying and, you know, being accused of being sinners and sort of bad people and go to hell and all this sort of stuff. So we'd had this almost life of slavery to the church rules and regulations when, at that same time and for centuries, they had been committing these crimes and just not giving a damn about children. See, what they could have done was, once they found out, was get rid of them, laicise them, say, okay, you know, this is so bad, we don't want people like you in the priesthood, goodbye. Don't ring the police, don't report it, don't have the scandal, just get rid of them. But they never did that. They kept them and put them in another place where they kept it secret, where they re-offended. And then another time, more complaints, same guy, move him on to the next place, re-offended. Doing that for 50 years, I still don't get it. I've written two books about it, still don't get it, you know.
0: It's such a huge thing. It's so hard to believe if you just come to it from that background, isn't it? That you must. No wonder you had an uphill battle getting people to believe it and support it.
1: Well, I just walked away from the church and the people who were believing that the victims were liars. I just couldn't stay in that environment, and I knew that was their attitude. So I just left, and you know, I was fighting the church hierarchy.
0: Mm, yeah.
1: I don't have a problem with the church and Catholics. I think they need to, you know, understand and get this, because someone has to keep an eye on what's going on. But, yeah, I just left.
0: Yes, and your mother left as well, so you were getting some support there, which is, you know, apart from Anthony, but, you know, your family supported you, which is the good news,
1: yeah,
0: I suppose.
1: It was wonderful, yes. I needed that, but I think I would have done it anyway. Mm. It was just like a primal urge. I just had to do that, what I've done over these last 28 years or so. But I'm glad I've done it, and, yeah, so job done as far as I'm concerned, I guess.
0: The Tigress. This is the stage of the show where we ask our guests if they'd like to pick a song for the program. So we're speaking with Chrissy Foster, who's the author of the new book, Still Standing, A Mother's Fight to Bring the Catholic Church to Justice. Chrissy, have you got a song for us?
1: I have, yes. You Get What You Give by New Radicals, please.

0: the choice of music today by our special guest, Chrissy Foster. You Get What You Give by New Radicals. Chrissy, we were just talking about your battle with the Catholic Church, and I mean, it must have been hard enough when there were the two of you, when you had your much-loved husband, Anthony, by your side. But when he died in 2017, did you feel like giving up then?
1: I didn't feel like giving up, no. It was such a shock. And it's just so final, you know. He was there one minute. He was going off to do some work at our daughter Amy's house because he was very good at building and electrical work. So he was going down to do that. And next thing, he's being rushed to hospital. You know, 15 minutes later, this happened. It was just, world falling apart sort of thing.
0: Mm.
1: And, yeah, I sort of doubted I'd be able to sort of go on publicly about with the issue because I wasn't the public speaker between the two of us. It was Anthony. I found it all very daunting, and he came to the fore, you know, just an ordinary guy, good dad, great man, and great dad too. And he just did it because he had to. And, I just evolved into the same thing, but I'm not as good as him.
0: Yeah. Oh, you've done an extraordinary job. But, this financial accountability of the Catholic Church was limited because of what they call the Ellis Defence, used so enthusiastically by Cardinal Pell. Can you explain a little bit about how that works?
1: The Ellis Defence sort of came about from a court case that John Ellis tried to sue the Catholic Church. The Catholic Church, back in those days, or earlier, from the 1990s, claimed it didn't exist, sort of legally, so it didn't exist. And basically, you sort of had to prove otherwise. So he sort of took that on, and he sort of took it to the High Court. He sort of lost, then appealed to the High Court, and the High Court ruled that the Catholic Properties Trust, which each state government has given to the Catholic Church to put their assets in, so these property trusts contain a lot of money and property, and he was trying to sue them for the damages done to himself because the offenders don't have any money and the Archbishop isn't responsible for the offenders, and it just goes back and forth. So that was the sort of only option to take. So he tried to do that, and he failed. And because he failed to sue the property trust, that became a precedent. So that stood until another case was fought and overruled that one.
0: Mm.
1: And was that ever going to happen? I don't know. So it sat there. And it sat there, was going to sit there forever, basically, until the Royal Commission came along.
0: And the Royal Commission has now removed the Ellis Defence, has it?
1: Well, it recommended that, and it was up to the state governments to change laws, I suppose, or create laws to, remove that limitation that had been placed there.
0: Yeah, so many good recommendations came out. Another one was to remove the protection of the confessional, I think, and I'm not sure how many states have introduced that either.
1: Yeah, I think every state has done that, every state and territory. That was a big one. It was about reporting, mandatory reporting, but the church, when that law came in, the church stepped in and said, well, we can't have that in our confession because we can't break the seal of the confessional. So they got an exemption. So what the Royal Commission recommended was that the states, because it's not federal, it's state, that the states remove that exemption. So they all did. Mm. But with the other one, the Ellis Defence, I don't think all states have.
0: Well, the church got some very good and expensive legal advice, no doubt, and they came up with a few tricks. The one I was particularly taken with, which you describe, is this oath of secrecy, which overrides the oath in the Bible. So they can...
1: I know. That was incredible, that one, when I learnt about that. Yeah, that was delved into by the Royal Commission early on. I think it was the Alice defence, yeah, I think it was that court case, because, you know, the witnesses, turns out, had to get permission from the Vatican or George Pell to tell the truth while they're under oath in court of law.
0: On the Bible.
1: Yeah, astounding. It was really an eye-opener. And it really did, you know, because if they did get, or if they were not granted permission to speak the truth, then that made it okay to say under oath, oh, yes, I have got permission and I'm telling the truth. Mm. You know, there's no end to it.
0: No, it's catch 22, isn't it? It goes on and on. And the other one I liked was the mental reservation. I think I'll keep that in mind, that one there, where you got a reservation in your mind. It doesn't matter what you say, so, but, you know, you can be true to yourself somehow.
1: Yeah, they justify these things, all the tricks of the trade, that, if you're unaware of, it was, quite deceptive.
0: And
1: there's a lot of that. I think I name them all in the Still Standing book, which I discovered over the years.
0: Yeah, in one way you need a sense of humour, because you refer to this Canon 1321 under the Catholic Church's law, which is that a priest cannot be dismissed for paedophilia because he is a paedophile.
1: Yeah.
0: You scratch your head after that one.
1: I know. It's just all stitched up. Or well, seems that way, you know. It just blew me away, that one as well. I thought, oh my goodness, that was not a lecture. I went to a seminar or something. It was just a one night thing, and he was the author, an ex priest, and author of a book. And he was explaining it and pointed out which kind of law it was. So I went home and looked it up and thought, oh my goodness. A bit hard to read, but that was the crux of it, that, you can't dismiss or laicize a pedophile priest because he is a pedophile. He didn't mean to or something. I don't know what it meant and why. But they just seem to, they have all these rules to protect themselves and nothing to protect the children. And even when there's two priests, I write about two priests in Still Standing, who reported the pedophile priest, I think one to the police, and the other guy reported to the local newspaper. So it was in the newspaper. But both of those priests were ostracised by their bishops and just really turned against, and both suicided eventually, one after, I think, 4 years and one after 17 years.
0: How do you feel when you hear people like the former Prime Minister, Tony Abbott, describing Cardinal Pell as one of our country's greatest sons, a great hero and a saint for our times?
1: Just sickening. Very good friends. Abbott was a seminarian for some time, I don't know, a year or two. Then they said, oh, you should be a politician. So he was steered in that direction. Pell and him were very good friends. But he'll be one. Abbott will be one that believes that victims are liars after money, I guess. I don't know. Don't know what he thinks.
0: No, it's hard to work out what he thinks about anything. But but you're now an archivist rather than an activist. What does that mean for your future in this area?
1: I don't know. I feel as though I've had my say, and Still Standing, I absolutely loved writing that, and what you're saying, archiving. It was a gathering together of so much that I got out of the Royal Commission and document evidence I already had, and the Royal Commission just unearthed so many gems of documents. And, of course, it was just cherry-picking the best bits, and with a good memory of what had gone on in the past and things they'd said, was a bringing together of all these things and just proving with their own words, basically, their own failings, criminality, hypocrisy, just so much. So I really enjoyed writing this book.
0: Look, that is great. And look, I can only recommend this book as a journal in history, Still Standing by Chrissy Foster. Unfortunately, we've run out of time today to talk about this work, but it is a special privilege, and I'd like to thank our special guest, Chrissy Foster, for being a guest on the program today, and we wish you all the best in this new work you're doing now, Chrissy.
1: Thanks, Bill. Thank you very much. All the best.
0: And don't forget, we'd love to hear from any of our listeners. 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If this program has raised any concerns, please contact Lifeline on 13114, Beyond Blue 1300 224 636, or Suicide Callback Service 1300 659 467. And we'll be back next week with another show on Dads on the Air.

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2: Good morning, I'm Laura Devoy. The federal government's proposed changes to negative gearing and the capital gains tax will be introduced to Parliament today. Labor wants to limit negative gearing to new builds and will replace the capital gains tax discount with a flat 50% discount adjusted to inflation, with a minimum 30% tax on gains. The legislation also proposes a $250 working Australian tax offset and a $1,000 standard deduction. 6 months into Australia's under-16 social media ban, the online safety regulator says it's still too early to call whether platforms are meeting their obligations. David Cameron reports.
3: Appearing before Senate Estimates, eSafety Commissioner Julie Inman-Grant said the watchdog had seen some improvements in industry compliance in recent months, but whether they're meeting their legal obligations remains to be determined. Since December, Facebook, Instagram, Kick, Reddit, Snapchat, Threads, TikTok, Twitch, X and YouTube have all been required to take steps to prevent young Australians accessing their platforms. The world-first ban, which stipulates users must be 16 or older to create or hold social media accounts, made international headlines.
2: Women are having to choose whether they will buy period hygiene products or other essentials due to the rising cost of living biting household budgets. Research by women's charity Share the Dignity has revealed almost 65% of people have struggled to afford period products, with many resorting to old towels, toilet paper and, in some cases, bread. Charity founder Rochelle Courtney says this impacts whether someone goes to school, work or university. She says it's happening in every community and has remained hidden for too long. Heavy rainfall is set to continue today across parts of eastern Australia. The heaviest falls yesterday were in Tasmania, where totals exceeded 200 millimetres in some areas. Today, the focus is on southeast Queensland and the New South Wales coast. Alana Cherney from the Bureau of Meteorology says a severe weather warning has been issued.
4: Through New South Wales, we have a severe weather warning for parts of the mid-north coast and Hunter and adjacent regions for heavy rainfall developing from Thursday afternoon. With those falls expected in that area, we also have a flood watch out for the Hunter and parts of the mid-north coast with possible minor flooding developing from today.
2: A severe thunderstorm warning issued in southeast Queensland this morning has been cancelled, but further warnings could be issued throughout the day. Friends star Matthew Perry's assistant has been sentenced to nearly 3.5 months in prison for his role in the actor's death. Kenneth Iwamasa, who lived with Mr. Perry, was the last person to see him alive and was the one who found him after he died in October 2023. He pleaded guilty to one count of conspiracy to distribute ketamine, resulting in death. In court in Los Angeles overnight, he apologised to Mr. Perry's family. Turning to sport, New South Wales coach Laurie Daly says he doesn't know how his team pulled off a comeback in last night's men's State of Origin opener. The Blues were down 20-0 in the first half. The comeback started after Queensland fullback Kalen Ponga was sent off for a high shoulder charge. James Tedesco scored the winning try in the dying stages of the game. Daly says his team did not play well in the first half.
5: Yeah, we just made too many errors, out of yardage, put ourselves under pressure. Could do a lot of defending and then all of a sudden you get fatigued. So in Queensland, shot out to a lead.
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7: You're listening to All the Best from FBI Radio 94.5. I'm Gabriella Acaria. What comes to mind when you think about fact and fiction? We asked this question to some of the All the Best volunteers, and here's what they had to say.
8: I used to go walk past this toy shop a lot, and I was always really transfixed by the train sets and the dollhouses, mostly because of the miniature worlds that feel familiar, but sort of this funny human instinct to miniaturize things like clotheslines, microwaves, swimming pools, and just something kind of sad but beautiful and funny seeing our lives reduced to tiny plastic things.
9: My idea was about how we perceive ourselves versus how other people see us and how we act differently depending on whether we're with our friends or at work or with our parents or partners. It's kind of easy to lose sight of who you are and like your identity, I guess. I kind of have a bit of an identity crisis and not really know which one is the real me. Is there even, do I even have a real personality, or am I just a mix of all these different faces that I show people?
4: Just like wondering if a person is the real them when they're with you versus when all these stories come out after their death and you just like are struggling with the fact that you can't even like talk about it with them or confirm it, or and whether that person was fact or fiction.
10: Mine starts with my mother telling a story about my grandmother claiming that her father, when she was a small child, had taken her to an opium den down in Haymarket. Now, this probably not entirely out of character for my great-grandfather, and also not particularly out of my grandmother's character to tell stories about her family and her living situation, but also was very prone to creating stories about herself and who she was.
11: One of my like best friends that I've caught up with the other day, she's a much more like spiritual person than me. She's kind of like got a hippie vibe going on. She like believes in crystals. She definitely believes in like other forces, and like the other day we caught up, she's telling me that she's like got all these angel numbers coming her way, and she's seen like 555, which means change. But like, even if this stuff is fiction, like it is kind of fact because she sees these things and then like she makes it her reality. Like if she sees 555, it's kind of like motivating her to make change or to see change in a new way.
7: I had a vivid imagination as a kid. I thought all of the mythical creatures were real, or at least I wanted them to be real. I thought that vampires were real. I thought that Tinkerbell-sized fairies existed, and I played around with them in my garden. I also thought that my bears and dolls used to move when I was asleep. So this week, we explore the boundaries between fact and fiction and what happens when they blur. But before we get into this week's stories, I want to acknowledge that I'm recording from stolen and Gadigal land, so-called Redfern, that has long been a place of storytelling, strength, resistance and resilience for First Nations communities. I pay my respect to Gadigal elders, past and present. So, storytelling is obviously a very integral part of our lives. Urban legends are a part of that. I think that urban legends are a way to make sense of the unknown and a representation of our fears, and this is what makes them persist. In this first story, Katie Stefankowski explores whether one urban legend in Lutruwita is real or not.
12: In the 1980s, a family in West Hobart, an inner city suburb in Tasmania, believed their house was haunted. Neighbours thought they must be mad. But it was a datura plant, a devil's trumpet, poisoning the home's tank water supply. However, this story, which has spread far from its supposed origins in the Southern Hemisphere through the internet, is most likely not true. I'm Katie. I grew up in Lutruwita, Tasmania, where storytelling has existed long before colonisation and continues today through the indigenous Palawa people. Urban legends are contemporary stories, mostly fictional but with grains of truth that give us pause. Could this be the one that is real? I heard about this Datura haunted house urban legend from a friend in Tasmania and immediately hopped online to find out more. The details of the story never change, but cannot be verified. Even if it isn't true, can there be any kind of meaning in a fake story?
13: These urban legends provide, I would say, like any fable or story, a way to engage with and discuss a problematic, difficult concept. you know, or an important concept, something around safety, uncertainty. So the urban legend of this has within it a little bit of truth and then a little bit of storytelling fiction.
12: Meet Dr. Craig Norris, the host of radio show Media Mothership. Craig's interested in unusual stories and how they shape our perception of the world around us. He heard about this urban legend from his son.
13: It was through YouTube that he found it. So he said, you know, you'd never believe this.
12: Curious about this story spreading online, Craig started investigating.
13: So I was thinking, ah, if I want to talk to people about it, I better just do a quick Google search to see if there's anything further about this.
12: This urban legend was also new to Tasmanian writer and editor Rachel Edwards.
14: It's weird hearing this explained as like a legend or an urban myth because I lived through these times. Like that was a Hobart that I grew up in.
12: Rachel reached out to her online network.
14: It was interesting because I posted on social media and people started saying, oh, just a, you know, just a myth, may or may not have happened.
12: Craig's search on Reddit yielded similar results.
13: So what was interesting is on the Reddit posts, no one was validating it. There was a lot of speculation and skepticism. Some people were saying, you know, there aren't really many water tanks.
12: Rumours were flying on Rachel's call-out, but it was more confused commentary than verifiable facts.
14: Was it the house on the corner of Mole Street and this street? And then other people started referring to another notorious house in West Hobart, which we know like, was well documented, a murder had happened there in the early 80s. But then somebody said, oh, is this person still alive? It was their house.
12: People who didn't actually believe in the urban legend were still curious. There were just enough grains of truth. The name of the local suburb, a poisonous plant, to make people wonder.
14: Oh, and then people started talking about the plants that were in the garden.
12: One of the twists in this classic haunted house story is the datura plant. Known as the devil's trumpet, it's a poisonous plant belonging to the nightshade family. Seen in white, pink, and purple, datura plant flowers have a trumpet-like shape and face towards the sky. Parts of datura are toxic to humans. When eaten, it can cause hallucinations, fever, elevated heart rate, and in long-term use, symptoms of paranoia and psychosis. While it's been used in some cultures for spiritual purposes, in Tasmania, it's an invasive plant declared a weed since 2019 that should be removed and controlled. Even if there's doubt in the actual story, the datura plant is known by locals.
13: They started just mentioning it to people casually about this devil's trumpet urban legend from the 80s. And I was surprised. There were a number of people who had stories to tell.
12: Rachel and Craig have heard from locals who'd had personal experiences with the plant.
14: I know somebody who's gone blind.
13: People would get some shavings from it.
14: I also know somebody who saw a disco behind their surfboard when they were, you know, playing with this.
12: The datura plant can grow in everyday settings, the side of roads, neglected areas, old gardens.
13: A friend of mine said that when he moved in, he was told to be careful about this plant in the backyard.
12: Is the mention of datura a way of teaching people to check that they're not accidentally consuming a poisonous plant? Before hearing about this urban legend, I had never heard of the datura plant, but now I know how to identify it through its upward trumpet-like shape and reminded to be cautious of ingesting unknown plants. Or is it a simple plot device, like, surprise, the house was never haunted?
13: The Devil's Trumpet in West Hobart is performing a lot of storytelling acts. It's got a kind of three-act story structure. You know, strange sounds coming from house in West Hobart, so a bit of a mystery there. And then it gets to play out like a detective story with, wow, did you know, turned out to be microdosing through Devil's Trumpet.
12: through the Datura plant, the urban legend transforms.
13: So we go from a ghost story, like a Scooby-Doo story, to, hey, it was the plant all along.
12: Another element to this story that drew me and perhaps others in is this connection of the urban legend to Tasmania. I wondered if it had to do with preconceived ideas people from other places might have about Tasmania, or this concept of Tasmanian Gothic, a style in media portraying Tasmania as this dark, gloomy place full of ghosts.
14: It can also be seen as something that really allows us to deep dive into this sense of the dark and bloodstained nature of this place. It was a break away from the glossiness, and when we put that filter over recent Tasmanian history, so pretty much since invasion, it is this idea of dark, unanswered, unexplored. It's often laid over the convict narrative as well.
12: Which, Rachel notes, can be problematic.
14: Like I say, I suppose colonial settler mentality, when we think of that landscape as gothic and dark and impenetrable and ornate and unknowable, that is not how this landscape has always been considered. It's been considered abundant and giving and welcoming.
12: The Datura House story is set in a Tasmanian suburb, but the urban legend itself lacks any identifying features. Walking around the supposed location, I struggle to imagine this story of mystery and poisoning taking place amongst these ordinary suburban homes. Even the detail of a water tank being the method of poison delivery doesn't actually fit the setting. West Hobart was connected to a water supply back in 1862. Any tanks were used for gardening or animals. Tasmania, the island, doesn't feature as a unique character.
14: I read across a whole lot of different genres, and I often find with crime books in particular that often place becomes almost a character that sits alongside the story or is as important to the development of the narrative.
12: Instead, both Rachel and Craig agree this urban legend feels like it exists outside of place and time.
14: It is something that universally touches us that I don't think is unique or endemic to Tasmania or to Hobart, you know, of the 80s and 90s that I grew up in.
13: Could have really been any location. I mean, it could be the Shetland Islands off England or something. This kind of, you know, again, peripheral location, liminal, tight-knit community.
14: And I think actually it's kind of one of those things that mythically it would cross all times and all genres. Like, you know, take me to the Yorkshire Moors with the Brontes and you can see that kind of story being told there, or take me to some kind of wild Nordic countries and you think of a haunted house in the middle of snow.
12: So what's the appeal? If there's no way to prove this story is true, why does it have such an online presence?
14: For me, what makes a good story is often something that makes me ask more questions than I start out with.
13: I mean, I'm interested to see where this story goes. I kind of hoped when I'd come across this story last year that there might be more to it.
12: A hunger for information, a deep curiosity.
14: And I think it's the unknown. Like, you know, there's a lot of people who have a deep fear or resistance to the unknown.
13: So I think, that folk horror genre interest, right? There's been a kind of upswing in interest in folk horror.
12: What fuels our curiosity when we might not be able to untangle the truth?
14: So it's this idea of just peeling things back a little bit, you know, peeling that first sheet of myth back, second sheet of myth back. What is the nub of this story? Where did it really come from?
12: Or maybe it's simply a love of a story pulling us in.
14: Now we feel it in our gut. It's how we make sense of ourselves and sense of the world, true or not.
7: This is All the Best, proudly sponsored by the Art Gallery of New South Wales. I'm Gabrielle Acaria. That story was produced by Katie Stefankowski. The supervising producer was Sarah Mashman. So, D&D, the game. It's a world that I admit I'm not a part of. I know the simple facts, that you take on a character and there's lots of world building and it's essentially acting. And honestly, I get why people play. I miss believing in all of the vampires and fairies and mermaids that I did in childhood. And it feels like D&D is a way in adult life to play around with these and also blur the lines between reality and fantasy. In this next story, Ben Chubb explores this.

0: As you're traveling through these tunnels under these mountains, you can hear a snoring from the chambers beyond. You see some, like, flickering torchlight. As you reach the end, this tunnel opens up into a large chamber the size of a cathedral. Snow is drifting in, and you can see the skittering of gold pieces that eventually give way to mountains of gold and coins and gems, and above that, sleeping, is a red dragon.
1: This isn't for you. It's

My name's Angus. To me, Dungeons & Dragons is just, it's a fun game to play with friends, have a bit of role play, some fun, roll some dice, kill some monsters, you know, that sort of thing. I always loved telling stories, being, you know, these wild, eccentric characters, and I was like, perfect, I'll be the dungeon master, I'll run the game. It is the freedom of whatever you want to do. It's whatever character you want to make, whatever story you want to tell. It is just one of the most free games out there. There's a lot of improv, a lot of on-the-spot thinking, and just being able to work with your players around what they do, because ultimately that's what D&D is. It's about what they do. You'll laugh together, you'll cry together, you're all in it together. You know, it's just about having fun with friends. If I'm making a dungeon, I want something that's filled with puzzles and traps and little secrets to find. And I work to put that into my own dungeon and make it fun for other players. When you're going through a dungeon and you come across a trap in the floor, it's spikes that come out from the ground. I'll say, roll an athletics check to see if you can roll out of the way of these spikes. The person will roll a 20-sided dice, a d20, and depending on how high the number is how well they did.

0: weeks of sailing. It's been rough. There have been storms, dragon turtles, rations are low. And as the sun begins to rise on a new day, you can see ahead of you the wonderful city of Waterdeep. Its buildings rising into the sky, almost as a lighthouse of safety and hope. As you get closer, you're met by an additional boat, smaller, carrying a number of guards. One of them climbs aboard.
1: Can I see your manifest for entering the city?
0: My favorite voice is, Gollum from Lord of the Rings? That very trickstery sort of that voice. Something that's gonna... It's got some conniving little ideas hiding behind him.
2: If there's like a cutthroat in like an alley, he'll come out and be like, "Give me your wallet."
0: But then I love doing the more regal voices. You know, characters who are heroes or great warriors.
1: They have a deeper voice. Something more facey and heroic. And, you know, you can trust them.
0: In D&D, location plays a heavy role for establishing the setting in which the players are experiencing the story. It is the place, it is the dungeon, it is the vibe of the game, essentially. You know, if you have a darker game, you're going to have a darker, foggier, cloudier setting. And also acts as a anchor for storytelling as well. You know, you can tell a lot about a world from its setting. One of my favorites would probably be the city of Waterdeep. I did for a one-shot with some friends. It's a very packed city built on canals, waterfront to a large ocean, and it's home to lots of businesses and banks. It's just a fun location that's really filled with so much life.

You can see definitely in the city of Waterdeep multiple groups of bards trying. You can see definitely in the city of Waterdeep multiple groups of bards.

0: Stop fighting, I'm trying to sleep.
1: The location definitely also gives you the vibe of the type of characters that are going to be around. You know, if you're in a swamp, for instance, you're probably going to find some more interesting people. You know, no one normal lives in a swamp. As you venture towards the swamp, the temperature has steadily increased. The humidity has as well. It's become quite an unpleasant journey. It's this dark, murky place. You know, there's a layer of water. Nothing seems to be dry. It's all damp, moist. You can hear a whistling. As the trees clear, you can see an old man. He's got a balding head with long white hair and a scraggly beard, washing himself in this dirty water.
2: What are y'all doing? I'm cleaning myself here. Well, what are you doing? Jump on in!
1: As through the trees, a troll carrying a large club roars. This is seemingly its watering hole.
3: I see all of you in my spot, and that makes me think. I've found some good grub. I'm gonna grab you all, take you home, put yous in me cauldron, put in a few veggies, a cabbage maybe, and stir you all up.
1: When you start off, it's always going to be awkward. You don't quite know what to do. You don't know how to roleplay as your character. But as you go on, as you play more and more of the game, you just get more comfortable. Like, the characters I make are just so many different avenues of, you know, what I'm going through in life and what I want to see out of your character. Like, there's just so much freedom in that, and I just love it. Have fun with it, you know? Like, it's an intimidating experience, but, you know, do what you want to do. Do what you would have fun with, and that'll allow you to have fun, have a good time, and it'll just make it a much easier process.

0: This is All the Best. I'm Gabriella Accario. That story was produced by Ben Chubb and featured Angus Dunk. 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Kwame Slusher is our production manager. Katerina Fragamatos is our community and programming manager. And the All the Best executive producer is Mel Bakewell. Imogen Brosnan is our digital media trainee. And a special shout out to all of our amazing volunteers: Ash, Emma, Jess, Lindsay, Maya, Miles, Sharon, Sue, and Tani. 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
2: Hello, welcome to Wellbeing. I'm Graham Wilson. For most children, hearing clearly is something that we pretty much take for granted. They have young ears, they can hear. But for many Aboriginal and Torres Strait Islander children, chronic ear

0: A disease and hearing loss can shape their entire future, affecting speech, learning, and their confidence. My guest on the program today is Professor Kelvin Kong, who's made it his life's work to change that. A proud Warramai man, he combines surgery, research and advocacy through the Hunter Medical Research Institute to tackle one of the country's most persistent childhood health challenges. Kelvin, welcome to the program and thanks for joining us.
1: Thank you so much for having me on.
0: Can I hear a little bit about your background first of all? You're widely known as the first Indigenous surgeon. Did you realise you would be that when you were studying?
1: I think I might start by digressing and just confirming a mistruth there is that I'm the first Western Indigenous surgeon. We have Nunkris in our culture. We also have traditional healers in Chinese culture. And so in that sense, there have been many, many Indigenous surgeons across the world. And particularly in the central belt of Australia, we have a lot of Nunkris, actually did lots of procedures. These days, Nunkris are more limited to a lot of the general practice ideas, so it's not necessarily intervention, but certainly they do a lot of healing from that point of view and a lot of psychological and mental healing. I think that's such an important role. And so for me, it would be disrespectful not to acknowledge the Nunkris that we have in that sense. So in a Western sense, absolutely. It breaks my heart, in fact. I'm quite sad by that fact. When I finished surgery in 2007, I was quite lauded and people were quite excited by that. And I was a bit of my heart actually really broke down because here we are in 2007. And when you look at the history books and you look at surgery, when surgery was invented, and I think the history of surgery is an absolutely fascinating topic to talk about. But we're talking about the turn of the century, and we're in black and white photos, and even going back to where drawings were available, there was no photography, where we had our first surgeons, and it's 2007. Does that mean that we weren't smart enough? Does that mean that we're not actually involved in this? And the reality is it's just lack of opportunity and lack of ability to get in this space. So on one side, I'm quite sad by it, but in actual fact, absolutely, if it brings and highlights the need for equity and diversity within surgery, then I think that's really important for us.
0: Have you spent any time looking into the history of Indigenous surgery as such?
1: Yeah, I spent some time with Nunkris earlier on in my career and I really enjoyed that aspect of it. Part of it because the language barrier was quite difficult for me, not speaking their Arante language. But it was really nice to have a translator there and just talking about some of the different things that they did seeing growing up. And particularly my fascination was with the ears. So, you know, talking about the ear disease, and there was ear disease way back then as well. And so hearing the different ways which they did things then with different herbs and different kind of bush medicines was quite interesting take from that perspective. But ultimately what it really came down to is how do we make sure that a young child that's born into our culture, into our world, has opportunities like everyone else, and the same principles apply today. And I think that's really nice from that.
0: Can you talk a bit about your growing up?
1: Yes, I grew up in Warramai country. And it was quite an interesting area from there. And again, going back to the health kind of aspect of that, my mother was a nurse. She was one of our first Aboriginal nurses who pioneered a lot of work in this space. And she was a true Indigenous health worker or practitioner in a sense in that we would have a lot of people coming to our house. And so when someone had some kind of problem, ailment, issue, everyone would come around to our house after work. And so it'd be a real hub of activity. So my sisters and I loved it. It was a really nice aspect to come home to this hub of activity because obviously with one person became a whole lot of family members as well. So there's a lot of activity and flurry and fun and games. And as we got a bit older, my sisters and I used to fight over who would be helping mum, whether it be removing sutures, whether it be helping with immunizations, with band-aids, with health questions, immunizations, all kind of weird and wonderful things. We were there trying to fight over that. And I think it really gave me a sense of contributing and giving back, and really, really enjoyed that aspect of it. And also really was perplexed by my mother as a nurse being the health practitioner in our communities. And my non-Indigenous friends didn't have that. Nelson Bay and Port Stephens area is a beautiful area, wonderful health services there. We have a polyclinic, we have a great myriad of GPs. And I started wondering, why did they come to us? Why didn't they just go to the other doctors like my non-Indigenous friends? And you start realising that there is this paucity of service, there is a real paucity of access, and there's a real distance between the have and have nots in that access. And as a consequence, you saw a lot of chronic disease within our community. And I kind of, again, started staggering me saying, why should we actually put up with this? Why should we actually have the same kind of existence? If we had the same kind of help everyone else had, would that mean that we'd have a better quality of life? Would that mean we have a better interactions? And that kind of started that journey along that process of being able to give back, particularly in the health field.
0: What made you choose ear, nose and throat as a specialty?
1: When I was studying medicine, I managed to come across a few ear, nose and throat surgeons who I really admired. One of them was a gentleman called Peter Carter, and he was a surgeon at Prince of Wales Children's Hospital and Prince of Wales Hospital. And he did a lot of community work. He went out to Bryona. He took me out there a couple of times to see some of the work there. He also did some incredible operations. He also had a private practice. And so I really admired him for his balance. He had an amazing life balance. He gave back to the community, but he also did some really cool operations. And I think that kind of naturally fell into that area of inspiration for me. At the same time, in the back of my mind, you see some of the health disparities that we have. And one of the things that really upset me growing up was the lack of opportunity that we have as young Indigenous kids going through. And I probably carry that as a burden, but also carry that as a badge of honour on my sleeve, in that I think with opportunity, some of our young ones can do really well. And that is the same for every kid born in Australia. If you give them the right set of support mechanisms and the right kind of education and the right mechanism to actually draw on their strengths, then any kid in Australia can do anything. And that's why Australia is such a beautiful country, because of that. And so for me, it's really just trying to work out how I can do that in the best way with my opportunities that I've been afforded. And I think ear disease is one of those big things. If you can't hear, you can't learn. And it's so, so important. And so if I start talking very softly, your listeners can't hear me. But suddenly when you start talking loud again, your listeners can hear again. And so it really shows, just a simple experiment can show you how profound hearing loss is. Now, if you're in the classroom and you can't hear the teacher, you're going to lose interest, you're going to start running amok, you're going to start doing other things, you're going to get distracted. And we see a lot of that in behavioural issues in schools these days. And so I'll come back to what's the one thing that we can try and improve on that, and that is hearing. Hearing loss is a developmental emergency. And I say that so strongly again, that hearing loss is a developmental emergency, because it is so, so important. And if you're worrying about the hearing by the time you get to high school, we have missed the boat. We need to be working as hard as we possibly can from the age of zero right through to that first years of school, even the first, second year of school, to make sure we've got the balance right. If we set them up appropriately at that early stage, then our kids can achieve whatever they want to achieve. And so one of the nice things about Aboriginal health is that because we're looking after the worst ears in the world, if you get it right for us, you're going to get it right for every kid. And I really take pride in that with my patients, because my patient mix is a very, very broad mix. And so when we get it right and show how important hearing is, I make sure that all my kids that I look after get that same kind of opportunity. And I really instill that and have a real sense of pride around making sure that's done. Where we do really well in that is that when we get the message out there and parents realise that, then that's when they can jump up and down and really strongly advocate for system-wide changes to make sure we're getting on top of this.
0: Can we talk a little bit about what is actually going on with that hearing loss in young children? What usually do you see? Yeah?
1: There are two aspects of the hearing loss which I think is important for our listeners to note, and that is there is the nerve and there is the mechanism of how we capture sound. In terms of nerve, every kid born in Australia is tested for the hearing. So when you have a baby in the hospital, you are tested for your hearing and we check it straight away, and that's a nerve. And so good is that program that they're trying to roll those programs out worldwide. But we know that if we capture that early part of hearing loss and implant those children, then their natural progression on their education is going to be equivalent to any other kid.
0: When you say implant those children, what does that mean?
1: A cochlear implant, where you can actually implant and make them hear again. And that's wonderful. So in the early days, it's quite hard to make sure we actually push harder for the early kids to get it. But we know, you know, I've seen kids I've implanted who are, you know, ducks of year six. So they've gone from a world of not hearing to a world where the world is the beginning of their life, and that can be whatever. And I've probably met the prime minister, the future prime minister, or can I be cheeky to say I've met our future president? You know, that's how important it is to make sure the hearing's good. Then you got that, which people then are happy the nerve's working. The second part of it is the conductive components. That's how sound is captured. And the best way to think about it is like a kitchen sink. Your kitchen sink should be empty all the time, and that's your ear. The ear is like a cavity, and it's like an opera house, and so you're hearing really well. If the kitchen sink's filled up with water, it's muffled and it doesn't actually hear all that well. And so all kids get the kitchen sink, like the one at home we have, fill up, empty out, fill up, empty out. And that's normal progression in life. But if it fills up and overflows, then there's something wrong with your plumbing. There's something wrong with the ears. And what we find in our children is that we have a propensity where we get this thing called otitis media, where you're getting more of this fluid and more infections associated with kids. Now, all kids in Australia get this. No kid escapes this. But what we see the difference is most kids get it for a little bit and you don't need any intervention. Some get it a little bit more where you might need to have an intervention or some antibiotics. And then in our vulnerable population, which I think is related to social determinants of health and access, is that they get it for a lot longer period. And so in our kids that we look after who are vulnerable, we're finding that the hearing loss is actually there present for about 3 years of their first 5 years of life. 3 years of your first 5 years of life not hearing, that's absolutely devastating. And so, again, if we go back to that sliding doors moment where you actually pick up a kid, if I can pick up a kid early and note that and fix that hearing, then that kid has got every opportunity they've got in their life. And that makes my heart sing because you see that difference in it. And when you look after kids with otitis media and the parents come back and the kids come back, they are different people. The parents are happy because the kids are sleeping. The kids are happy because they're singing and dancing. And just those small nuances that you pick up that you don't appreciate. You know, I had a kid come back recently who kept flushing a toilet and going, "Mom, come and listen to the waterfall in here." And it just made me smile. It made my heart sing because these are the things that make us laugh, which are really good. But the reality is that kid was missing out on so many important social cues and sound. And that would impair their learning and their long-term developments that we've changed that forever. And if you change that forever, they're going to be whatever they want to be, and that's really cool.
0: Now, the age group that you're talking about specifically is from 0 to 5 before they get to school?
1: 0 to 5 is probably the 0 to 4 group is a bit I've been working more and more on lately. When I was going through my training, it was kind of that preschool, kindergarten area where they're really honing on there because they're starting school. I want to make sure that's where the hearing's good. But I've started realizing that, yes, that's really important to pick up on that. And any hearing loss we pick up there is very important from a schooling perspective. But if we go back 2 or 3 years prior to that and make sure the hearing's good well before they even think about starting school, then you're going to set that kid up for a good future in education lifelong. And so I've really been trying. And the hard thing is that when you've got those who listeners who have had 2-year-olds at home, terrible twos or three-nagers, all those kind of words we use around that, some of that is due to hearing loss. And so we need to try and tease that out. And how do we pick that up? How do we actually know it's a problem? How do we know that it's something that we need to intervene with? You know, when a kid's got a cute little lisp or they've got a cute little way in which they pronounce things, we like it. It's quite cute for us. It's endearing to us. But what we've got to realise is that actually this might be a problem. We need to get onto this. So a lisp becomes a lifelong learning issue. Not talking all that well becomes a lifelong issue. Stumbling and falling over because your balance is off becomes a lifelong issue. These are all cues that we need to somehow objectively pick up, notify, and get the help we get to.
0: My guest on Wellbeing Today is Professor Kelvin Kong from the University of Newcastle's School of Medicine and Public Health. He's an otolaryngology head and neck surgeon. Why are Indigenous children among the most affected groups in the world when it comes to chronic ear infections and hearing loss?
1: I wish I could answer that question so eloquently for you, but it's a really hard question to answer. And the reason I think it's a really hard question to answer is because for many years we've been talking about some of the microbiology, the anatomy, the genetic makeup, when a lot of the time it's coming back down to social determinants of health and basic healthcare access. And we talk about the first 2,000 days in New South Wales, looking after kids and making sure they grow healthily. And we need to come back to making sure that even before a kid's born in pregnancy, we need to make sure there's a really good, healthy pregnancy that we're looking after early pregnancy and make sure that development is good. But then when we get through to that early years of life, we need to make sure there's good nutrition. We need to make sure there's good environments they're living in. And so some of these access points make it quite difficult for us to get those. And so again, we get a bit of fluid in an early one-year-old where someone can actually address that. In a lot of these vulnerable kids, so that's our Indigenous kids, that's our refugee kids, that's our out-of-home care kids, they don't get that kind of nutrition, they don't get that kind of access to healthcare. And by the time people are starting to realise it, you're starting to get along with it. So where I'd normally pick it up in my normal population around the 18 months or 2 years of age, I might be seeing our other kids, the vulnerable kids around 4 years of age or 5 years of age. So they're already a couple of years behind that. So we need to somehow bring that forward to make sure that we're picking up on those earlier aspects. Number one, to diagnose it and make sure they get the support around them. And number two, then to make sure you got the access to care, because anyone who's caught up for any kind of medical specialist appointment realises how hard it is to navigate the system in Australia. I still say with a hand on my heart that we've got the best health system in the world, but we've got to manipulate that to make sure we utilise it. And so part of the job for us on the other end of the spectrum is then how do we change that system to make sure that the system picks up those vulnerable kids, but really picks up any kid with a hearing loss, like the Newborn Hearing Program, which is such an impressive program because the screening is so good and so universal that it becomes part of our natural life, that you don't have to be an ENT surgeon to pick up on some of these hearing difficulties. You don't have to be an ENT surgeon to realise that the kid's not developing normally. And so when we see those social cues, then we need to make sure that we say, rightio, there's a problem here. What do we do next? And that what do we do next then is that bit that's really important for the health profession to pick up on.
0: If you miss it once they're in school, is it too late to do anything about it if it's a medical condition? If they're 6, 7, 8?
1: No, never too late. I think the most important thing is that it's always important to intervene whenever you find out these issues. And those issues can vary. So when you start getting to 8, 9 years of age, you might have had all the complications or the sequelae of that. So a lot of the places I go to, they have no eardrums because their eardrums have been perforated, had that many infections over the years. And so they got no eardrums. So then you need to fix the eardrums and make sure that you're getting rid of the infection. But then you need to look at what the residual hearing is. Hopefully you can get to some kind of normal hearing levels. But if you can't, then what amplification can we use to make sure that's okay? So hearing and ear issues are a lifelong issue we need to make sure of. And I think if we move away from that early infective phase, I'm now looking at teenagers who wear the earphones, iPods, earmuffs and all those things way too loud. So we're starting to get a new lot of hearing loss that's going to start happening in the next kind of generation. So I think our ears are just so, so important, and they're such delicate, fine instruments that we need to really put the awareness out there about how important they are for lifelong health. And even when we're looking at our elderly population, if you keep and maintain good hearing, then your social cues, your social interaction, your chance of going to a nursing home are decreased significantly. And so at the other end of the spectrum, I'm trying to make sure that all our elderly population with some kind of mild hearing loss are aware of the hearing loss. They should be wearing hearing aids where they can. If they can't wear hearing aids, then go see an ENT surgeon, make sure that something's done to fix hearing. Because if you fix your hearing, you're decreasing your chances of dementia, you're decreasing your chance of ending up in a nursing home, and you're increasing your chance of this thing called healthy living and healthy aging. I think with us becoming an older population now, this is going to be more and more important than that. So from cradle right to death, hearing is such an important issue. And, you know, I'm really glad to be able to talk about this because I want all of our listeners, not just look at the kids and say, I need to make sure my grandkids and my kids are looked after. You need to look at the mirror and say, hang on, how do I check my hearing? How do I check my parents' hearing? How do I check my grandparents' hearing? Are we making sure we're all on top of this? Because there are so many health effects associated with it that we don't appreciate as much of at this stage.
0: Age-related hearing loss, they call it, don't they? And you become more and more isolated very, very quickly because you can't hear properly.
1: Very quickly. And people forget how quickly that occurs. But also, I think vanity sometimes takes over and you don't want to wear a hearing aid because of these. But because hearing aids now are so in tune, and Bluetooth connectivity and wire connectivity and television and speakers and these kind of conversations make it so much easier for us, that I say it again, that hearing is just so, so important. Just the fabric of our culture in Australia, the fabric of our enjoyment. And everyone knows when you listen to your favourite song, how much that can make you smile and put you in a good mood. You know, that's hearing for you. That's our brain translating these kind of notes together. It makes us have a happiness there. When you hear a kid laughing, you hear that laughter of a friend or an old friend not seen for a long time. You hear a belly laugh in the background. It brings a smile to our own faces because we actually engage in that. So that conversation, that interaction, as part of being human beings, we like to interact, we like to talk, we like to communicate in whichever ways we do that. And all I'm saying is that hearing just one of those aspects that we need to make sure that we preserve as much as possible, and we're lucky enough to have.
0: I'm talking to you in your clinic today, but you're also involved with a lot of research. Can you talk a little bit about the focus of your research with the Hunter Medical Research Association?
1: Yes, I'm really lucky because I have a whole research group around me. And so although they thrust me in front as the lead researcher in this group, there's a whole lot of us doing some amazing work. And so the work that we're doing is trying to look at multiple aspects of it. We're looking at health access, which is a really important part. So telehealth in terms of looking at ears through different technologies, the poorer access people can get access to that. We're looking at the microbiology of the ear disease and the bugs that are sitting in your middle ear. We're actually growing the bugs in the lab to see whether we can actually change the way in which the bugs behave. We're trying to develop and grow the epithelium or the lining of the ears in the lab to make sure we can see those aspects. And so from a whole range of things, from access to healthcare availability through to the lab work and antibiotics, we're really trying to examine every part of it and prosecute every part of it to see whether there's things we can improve on to make sure we're improving that development of the hearing.
0: Can you talk about when it's time to see a specialist and what can a doctor do, a normal GP do?
1: Firstly, our GPs are incredible. I think they pick up on these things quite a lot. If you are having a conversation about whether I should, the answer is yes. the fact you're having the conversation, raising it, tells me that something's happening from that point of view. So I say that. But before you even see a GP, it's really nice to go get a hearing test. Most places you can get a hearing test now, particularly for adults, you can go to any shopping centre where there's a lot of hearing places, they can check your hearing straight away. So it's online, you can look at resources where you can actually test your hearing online. So you can do it in private. And if you're a bit shame about it or a bit shy about going forward, then you can test it at home. There's no issue from that. But then when you see, talk to your general practitioner and then ask them about what are the options for that, I think it's really important to then start talking about getting a hearing test, formalising what that looks like, and then make sure there's nothing medical that we can reverse or correct. Once we know those two aspects, then you start working out what it is in life that you're trying to get out of, and then you can start working out whether or not you need to get hearing aids, whether you need to see an ENT surgeon, whether you need to just make sure you look after your ears. There's a whole lot of reasons why your hearing changes, and most of them are very simple reasons. And the second part of that then is having the conversation makes us realise we need to protect our ears. And so we're in a society where there's so much noise pollution around us, we need to make sure that there's environments that we look after ears and what is bad. In the old days of BHP in Newcastle, obviously those things cause a lot of hearing loss, but there are new technologies that are causing a lot of hearing loss. And as I articulated before, headphones, earphones, all those things are actually going to be a problem for us. So we need to make sure that we're careful with those. So being aware of these things and protecting you. So if you're in your 40s and 50s and your hearing's great, don't take that for granted. Make sure that, hang on, in the next 10, 15 years, my hearing may go down a bit. What can I do now to make sure I'm protecting that? What can I do now to make sure I preserve that? But then more importantly, when it does go down, what are my plan A and plan B to make sure that I maintain that hearing so that I end up getting dementia, that I end up in a nursing home early, that I don't need to, that I can enjoy my life and enjoy music and concerts still.
0: You mentioned dementia there. Is hearing loss and dementia related?
1: There is a spatial link associated with that, and we know that if you have good hearing and you have good social interaction, for so many reasons, you stay involved in society and therefore decrease or delays that onset from there. There's so much more work we need to do around here to see what that actual link is specifically, but we certainly know that by getting involved in that earlier on, we can actually change those long-term outcomes. And so particularly our listeners who are getting to that older age, back in the old days, again, when I was training, you get to kind of 65, 70 people thinking that's old. That's young now. That is super young now. Our population is getting most so healthy as older age, but as we're getting in that older age, we need to make sure that the hearing's on top of it as well. So, yeah, absolutely, it's strongly related to it. Cognition, it also can be related to cognition. So people who sometimes are forgetful or don't remember things, sometimes you put a hearing aid on that start engaging in society better, hearing better, that all comes back to them again. And so we're starting to see these correlations. And so it's fascinating to see, particularly as I'm getting older, I'm getting more aware of these kind of things. And I'm keeping my finger on the pulse, so to speak, to make sure that I'm looking out for kind of signs in doing those aspects. Same as when you wear glasses, you know, the first time you wear glasses, and I'm now at that age where I'm starting to wear glasses or reading or driving, and the first couple of times think, oh, do I have to do that? And now you just wouldn't go anywhere without them. And the same thing, I think you need to start thinking that kind of attitude for ears. And because they're getting smaller, because they're getting more versatile, because they're getting a lot more adaptable to the way in which we live life, people are much more accepting of it. And because they're much more accepting, I think, therefore, they give us talking points to actually engage people with. And so it's our job to make sure we do that.
0: What role do governments and health services and education systems need to play in helping people have better hearing in Australia?
1: Oh, and in very, very important role. I come back to those systems and structures which really denied a lot of the earlier access that we had to hearing. From a school perspective, we need to make sure that we're not just putting things down to behaviours, we're not just putting it down to our biases, that we need to make sure that if a kid's not progressing, one of the first things we should do is send them for a hearing test. So the note home to the family, say, please get a hearing test, just make sure everything's going okay. In a classroom where there's a high proportion of kids who are hearing loss, some of the remote communities I go to, the simplest solution was buying a loudspeaker and making a teacher wear a microphone. You can't get hearing aids on these kids, make a speaker loud so they can actually hear those. Again, the issue of the hearing will get sorted out with time, with access, but the important part is the public health policy there to make sure the education is instilled. Again, I come back down to, we need to make sure that we're getting the education we need to get this thing called life. Not look after an ear per se. Looking after an organ is not the way in which it is. We look after a whole person. And as we're getting older then, workplaces need to be aware of the hearing and the hearing ramifications we have in what we're doing. And then again, when you're getting later stages of life, and also government policy is making sure that if you are in that age group that needs hearing aids, that we have policies to make sure you are granted those hearing devices. And we're very lucky in Australia, particularly the work that Hearing Australia do, a shout out to them, who do amazing work to make sure that we maintain that healthy living and healthy hearing as we're getting older. And there's a lot of good hearing service providers that do the same kind of thing. And our government provides those policies to make sure they're supported, that they're reinvested in those, because we know that if we get healthy aging population, that we're going to get a better contribution to society. We're going to have people in the workforce longer, which means the government gets more taxes, which means more productive, which means we're all happier. And so we get to enjoy life again. So it's those whole of society things that we need to make sure we're doing to go forward, to make sure we're all going and living healthily as we're getting older.
0: Yeah, win-win. Final question. If we were to revisit this topic 10 years from now, what progress would you most like to see in Indigenous health and childhood hearing outcomes?
1: I would like to be not talking about this subject. And I think if we've done this and we've set the systems up correctly, like newborn hearing and the way it's working, is that it's this automatic response that these are higher vulnerable kids. We need to make sure the hearing is good. Let's just test it. That's not a question. We do it as part of the process. If we do that as a normal part of it, then we don't have to worry about it, because then it's going to link in the systems. I think if we can achieve that as a huge public health issue, then we can move forward in that, because everything else falls into place. People in medicine love medicine, and that's why we go into it. And so that's not the issue in terms of getting the passion there. It's about how to actually set up the structures to make sure that in the society that we live in, where we've got the best healthcare access, that we are judged by those who are the most vulnerable, and that we bring them along the journey with us so we can have a wonderful society we live in, that we all smile and we go look back at our grandkids and all have a laugh together and watch them sing and dance.
0: Thanks, Kelvin. It must be wonderful to have a career where you make so many people smile so much of the time.
1: Thanks so much, Graham. Appreciate it.
2: Thanks a lot.
0: I've been talking to Professor Kelvin Kong, consultant ear, nose and throat surgeon, Hunter New England Health. Thanks for listening. I'm Graham Wilson, and all of us at Wellbeing wish you well.

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2: Good morning, I'm Laura Devoy. Older Australians are being encouraged to speak up about aged care. The Aged Care and Quality Commission surveyed over 2,000 people about the barriers that stop them from speaking up when their rights in aged care are not respected. It found many people were reluctant to raise questions or concerns. Aged Care Quality and Safety Commissioner Liz Heffron-Webb says older Australians should feel comfortable to speak up.
3: Aged care in Australia is changing. The rights of older people are now front and centre in the Act. Older people should be supported to speak up and be heard and to have choice and make decisions about their aged care. Providers are required by law to involve older people in decisions about their care, and there are protections in place that prevent reprisals if you raise a concern.
2: US President Donald Trump says he's not satisfied with the Iran deal currently being negotiated, but was very much intent on reaching an agreement. Overnight, Iranian state media reported what it said were details of a draft deal, but the White House says the report was a complete fabrication. Speaking in a cabinet meeting at the White House, Mr. Trump said Tehran wants to make a deal.
4: The Navy is gone, as I've said 1,000 times. The Navy is gone. Their Air Force is gone. Everything's gone, and they're negotiating on fumes. But we'll see what happens. Maybe we have to go back and finish it. Maybe we don't.
2: The Tax Ombudsman says there's been a 127% rise in complaints over the past year. Most of the near 3,000 complaints related to debt collection, penalties and tax debt interest and payments. Ombudsman Ruth Owen says the rise can largely be attributed to the Australian Taxation Office's increased focus on debt collection and on the Ombudsman's efforts to raise awareness of its service. Efforts to rescue a group of villagers trapped in a cave in Laos are continuing. The group reportedly entered the cave more than a week ago to search for gold, but became trapped after heavy rain caused floods and landslides. Rescuers found five of the group alive.